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3: On listener-supported KUNM, The Daily is headed your way in just a few moments. We have some fresh information about the flash flood situation in western Mora County. A flash flood warning is in effect for the next hour in southwestern Mora County. This includes Mora, Ladue, Morphy Lake State Park, Monte Aplanado, and Golondrinas, as well as State Road 518 between mile markers 19 and 21, as well as the area around mile marker 29. Elsewhere in Mora County, we have a separate flash flood warning statement in effect for the next 15 minutes for western Mora County, including La Cueva and Cleveland, and State Road 518 between mile markers 22 and 28, as well as State Road 518 between mile markers 30 and 32. Flooding expected along the Mora River as well as the Rio Cebolla. We'll have a regional weather forecast coming up for you right after our statewide newscast coming up for you in just a few moments here on listener-supported KUNM.

0: It feels like the highest stakes showdown yet between the president and his press corps. I can't remember when it felt this consequential, because television coverage of the president is just so ingrained into our system. And, you know, something's going to have to give here.
1: I'm Rachel Abrams. That's coming up on The Daily from The New York Times.
2: Live from NPR News in Culver City, California, I'm Duane Brown. In New York, during a speech before the UN General Assembly today, Brazil's leftist leader railed against what he called foreign interference in the country's upcoming election. NPR's Kerry Kahn reports.
3: Luiz Inácio Lula da Silva moved between urging countries of the world to recommit to working together to solve global conflicts and warning against undue foreign influence in domestic issues. The Brazilian leader railed against what he described as a breakdown in politics, with the law conceding to the mightiest. Without naming the U.S. or Trump, Lula warned, under the watchful eye of a pluralistic citizenry and a free press, we will not allow the enemies of democracy, internal and external, to attack the popular will.
4: Ninguém nos afastará desse caminho.
3: No one will keep us from this path, he said, ending his speech to the U.N. Kerry Kahn, NPR News, Rio de Janeiro.
2: Utah Republican Senator John Curtis is asking the Judiciary Committee to investigate the business and personal relationships of Donald Trump Jr. with foreign nationals. This follows recent reports raising questions about foreign access to the Trump family. NPR's Eric McDaniel with more.
5: The letter is notable from a red state Republican during a midterm election season. In it, Curtis called attention to what he described as Trump Jr.'s active promotion of family-backed cryptocurrency ventures, international real estate deals involving direct meetings with foreign heads of state, and his reported investments in defense contracting. ProPublica reported last week that parts of Trump Jr.'s wedding on a private island were paid for and attended by a Russian oligarch close to Vladimir Putin. NPR has not independently confirmed the reporting. Prior to the letter, Curtis posted to social media criticizing the wedding party gift. The Judiciary Committee has not signaled whether it will act on his request. Eric McDaniel, NPR News, Washington.
2: Mixed bag of trading on Wall Street. 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
6: Live from KUNM in Albuquerque, I'm Mark Haslett. A task force studying the impact of screens in classrooms today recommended

0: New Mexico education officials consider issuing guidelines that would eliminate screen time for students from kindergarten through second grade. Source New Mexico reports that the Screen Use Legislative Task Force cites research conducted by the University of Michigan. That study showed that the average age at which kids engage with screen media on a regular basis is 4 months old. Excessive screen time for young children is a public health concern, as research shows it causes negative impacts on social and emotional growth, as well as language development. Additionally, excessive screen time is linked to a rise in obesity, sleep disorders, and mental health conditions, including depression and anxiety. The New Mexico Public Education Department requires computer-based testing in elementary schools for reading, math, and science. And in kindergarten through second grade, the state requires the use of Amira, which is an AI program. It assesses and tracks student reading development. Numerous lawmakers have expressed concern about the program, and as of earlier this month, 18 local education agencies had opted out of one or more components of Amira's assessment process. A flood watch is in effect for all of central and northern New Mexico this evening. We expect rain throughout the evening across most of the state. Overnight low temperatures in the 50s across New Mexico tonight. Tomorrow morning, sunrise behind cloudy skies at 6:55 on Wednesday. Rainfall expected to continue throughout the day tomorrow in Albuquerque and the Middle Rio Grande Valley. Afternoon high temperatures only expected to climb into the upper 60s tomorrow. And in northern New Mexico, afternoon highs in the low to mid 60s. As reported a little earlier this hour, a flash flood warning is in effect for southwestern Mora County until 7:30 tonight. This includes the town of Mora, as well as Ladue, Morphy Lake State Park, Monte Aplanado, and Golondrinas. Along State Road 518, this includes the area between mile markers and 19 and 21, as well as the area around mile marker 29. Flash flooding expected in the vicinity of the Rio Cebolla this evening. On listener-supported KUNM, coming up just a little bit later tonight, it's Studio 505. In tonight's program, the Santa Fe bassist, conductor, sound engineer, and artistic researcher Carlos Santisteban, and he's the director of the High Mayhem Emerging Arts Collective. You can tune in for that program coming up at 7 o'clock tonight on KUNM.
1: People are stunned. The fake news back there. 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
2: From the New York Times, I'm Rachel Abrams.
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6: It's true.
2: But on Monday, all of that changed. Today, Zolan Kano-Youngs and Michael Grinbaum explain the face-off between the president and the press and why the networks turned their cameras off. It's Tuesday, September 22nd. All right. Zolan Kano-Youngs, White House correspondent and, we should note, CNN contributor. Welcome to the show.
7: Thank you, Rachel.
2: Michael Grinbaum.
8: Hi.
2: So happy to have you. You are a media reporter. You are also very invested in this story. So, Michael, let's start with you. Tell us what has been happening between the press and the White House.
8: So, seemingly out of the blue on Friday afternoon, President Trump decrees that three news outlets, CNN, Politico, and MS Now, are barred, effective immediately, in his words, from entering the White House grounds.
9: Putting out a post on Truth Social about this, saying other news media outlets to follow was what
8: we had no heads up about this. Our reporting shows that White House aides were caught completely flat-footed. And by Saturday morning, the journalists from those outlets attempted to walk through the security gates like they usually do.
7: She went through multiple checkpoints, as we always do. Went to.
8: Not only were they told they couldn't come in, their badges were confiscated by security officers.
10: When teams were denied access from the executive branch grounds. We want to.
8: This is an extraordinary escalation, even by the standards of a president who has threatened, who has sued, who has subpoenaed news outlets over the course of his two terms. To expressly say these news organizations are banned from the grounds of the White House is something we simply have not seen from him. And so on Monday, we've seen something nearly unprecedented, which is five major television networks banding together and agreeing that they would not cover presidential pool events out of solidarity with CNN. Basically, anytime you turn on CNN or Fox News and you see the president talking live, you are watching the TV pool footage of that event.
2: And so that's a huge deal.
8: Yes. TV networks have been covering presidents back to the Eisenhower administration. And we've almost never seen this type of collective action where they voluntarily lay down their cameras and do not cover the events for the historic record. What also makes this so intriguing is this is a president addicted to his TV coverage.
2: Right.
8: He's obsessed with how he's portrayed on television. And the idea of Donald Trump not having TV cameras recording his every move and utterance, I have no idea how he's going to react to that.
2: So, Lynn, as Michael mentioned, the president has basically been calling the press the enemy of the people for years now. So why is this happening now?
11: Well, I think it's important to say that in the lead up to this, the president had faced some significant losses, right?
2: Right.
11: So the Supreme Court did not side with the president when it came to his executive order on mail ballots.
2: Huge loss.
11: That was a huge loss. Mm-hmm. It was something he very much focused on and something that caused widespread concern about limiting mail ballots close to the midterms. How often have we talked about him and his attempts to assert power over the Fed, right? Well, the Fed decision last week, even with his handpicked successor to Jerome Powell, did not go his way.
2: The news last week, of course, being that he was going to raise interest rates, which is not what the president has been pushing for.
11: No, absolutely not. So that was another loss. You have the ongoing war in Iran as well that he said would end in a matter of 4 to 5 weeks. Well, that hasn't happened either. And energy prices continue to be a problem. Polls show that the president's approval rating is very low. His party is not in a good place as you approach the midterms. So he turned to a familiar target, one that he could still assert some power over.
2: And that is the media.
11: And that's the media. That's right. So I, at the time, was in the Washington Bureau when we saw this Truth Social post. And I have to be honest, you know, because the president has often railed against the media, I think there was inherent skepticism at first. Mm-hmm. What does this actually mean, right? So I go to the White House to figure out what it does mean. And once I get there, everything seemed, frankly, normal, right? And you do wonder, is this just the president riffing?
2: Right. That was a big story. I just want to be clear. Has an administration ever banned reporters from the White House?
8: Well, this president did in his first term strip the press badge of Jim Acosta, the CNN reporter. And there was a court battle that ensued, and CNN won decisively.
12: And the judge decided that Acosta should get his pass back because the White House denied him due process.
8: And that's actually part of the legal precedent that we expect to come into play here when they challenge this newest ban.
2: Okay.
11: That's right. President Trump did take steps to restrict access in term one. I would say in term two, we have seen him escalate the effort to mobilize the government to crack down on the free press. We know that our own colleagues have been restricted in their access to the Pentagon. We also know that after President Trump came back to the White House, he restricted the Associated Press from certain parts of the White House, their print reporters as well.
8: We also know that in this term, Trump has attempted to micromanage which outlets are covering him on a day-to-day basis.
11: He's changed the rules of which outlets can go into certain spaces in the White House.
8: But there's a real difference of what happened just over the last 72 hours, because now we're talking about three entire news organizations, every member of which is barred from entering the White House grounds. That's an escalation.
2: I want to talk about the implications for that. But first, Zolan, I want to know more about how what happened became clear to you.
13: Hello, everybody.
14: Good afternoon, sir.
2: So you're at the White House. It looks like business as usual. What happens next?
13: So a few things.
11: Then when the president's next event turned to the question and answer portion.
14: Sir, Mr. President, earlier today you posted that you and
11: Kelly O'Donnell, a veteran White House correspondent for NBC News. She's a former president, actually, of the Association of White House Correspondents. She asked the first question on this ban.
14: Every president takes an oath to uphold the Constitution, which includes the First Amendment.
13: I do too.
14: How do you justify such a ban?
11: He quickly, in his initial answer, uses the language we've often heard. He rails against the fake news.
14: Sir, the First Amendment protects.
11: Reporters continue to press him on this. How does this align with your commitment to the Constitution?
13: Well, I'll just answer it again. I'll say it the same way. I don't think somebody should be allowed to come in and write fake stories.
11: And through this Q&A, the president, while he's not very clear on the specifics of how this is going to get carried out, he actually is pretty clear on his reasoning for this.
13: It's really just cumulative stories.
11: He did not think that this coverage was favorable. Mm-hmm. And at one point, in a remarkable statement, he actually said,
13: if they want to write him, that's fine. But I don't have to let him into the people's house. Yeah,
11: look, if you want to write critical coverage, fine, but you will not do it from my, and then he corrected himself quickly and said, you will not do it from the people's house.
2: Mm.
11: A truly remarkable statement. So, okay, he defended this.
2: Mm-hmm.
11: What is it? So then we're trying to figure out, well, how are they going to make this happen?
2: Mm-hmm.
11: At that point, throughout the rest of the day at the White House, we still see no sign that these outlets are going to be restricted. On my way out, I remember one of the last things I saw was actually CNN still there at their booth continuing to work. And you had to wonder at that point, will they also have this opportunity tomorrow, right? And the next day, we saw that that was not the case.
2: Right.
11: That this ban was going into effect.
8: So around 8 a.m. on Saturday morning, I started getting scattered reports from my sources that reporters had attempted to go through the usual security apparatus. And mm-hmm. the security officer peered at his computer and said, your badge is disabled. I need to take it away from you. This happened to MS Now journalists, CNN journalists, and Politico writers.
2: Okay.
8: So, I mean, what kind of difference does it make, right? So access to the White House is interesting. And it's not that journalists are actually walking around the West Wing, you know, sticking their heads into conference rooms.
2: Not like the show.
8: Yes, exactly. What happens is reporters have offices, they have booths, there's a press briefing room, and they do have some limited access into the White House press office where the press secretary and the communications director works. Now, proximity is important in reporting. I mean, it's a way to form relationships. It means that when officials come out to talk, you're right there with a microphone. There's something to be said for being close by. Can journalists continue to do their jobs and cover this administration from afar? 100%. There is such a thing as a telephone. There's such a thing as email. And reporters often meet with sources off campus. But there's also something very symbolically important, and this has gone on for decades, that journalists who may be adversarial, who are there representing the American public, who are scrutinizing the actions of our elected leaders, get to be there just a few feet away from them. There's something actually very American about that. And I think that's something that was challenged by the actions of the last few days. Which is why we saw the news media find a novel way to band together against what was happening.
2: We'll be right back.
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2: I'm Rachel Abrams, and this is The Daily. Solon Kano Youngs and Michael Grinbaum explain the face-off between the president and the press and why the networks turned their cameras off. Okay, so Michael, tell us about how the fight between the White House and the news media escalated and what the media did to kind of push back.
8: So I've covered the White House press corps for about a decade, and the very first thing I thought about was, what the heck is going to happen on Monday morning? Because CNN had been pre-selected to be the pool TV network for Trump's trip to the United Nations. What does that mean? There is a television pool that consists of five networks: ABC, CBS, NBC, Fox News, and CNN. Mm-hmm. And they rotate assignments. The networks pool their resources, so one channel will be responsible for one particular day's events, and they will share their footage with the other network partners and news outlets around the world. And CNN was going to be traveling with the president, providing all of the television footage of his UN trip that would then be distributed out to every TV channel, to news outlets like the BBC around the world. And President Trump had barred them from participating.
2: Mm-hmm.
8: The other four networks spent the weekend trying to figure out, well, what are we going to do about this? And Monday morning, they revealed it. None of them would substitute for CNN. They all told the White House, we are not going to fill in. You are not going to have television footage of the president's events. And news outlets are very competitive with each other, which is why it's so unusual that they take this kind of collective action. Now, I think a lot of listeners might be surprised that, hey, Fox News is actually part of this effort. But Fox News has been part of this consortium of five networks for quite a long time. Fox did not provide a camera crew on Monday to cover the president. Now, the other reason for banding together is because there's also a real financial concern that arose. If CNN suddenly was not participating in a five-network pool, that's a 20% spike in the financial outlay that these other networks would have to pay in order to keep up their responsibilities in the pool.
2: Mm-hmm.
11: And one thing that stuck out to me is this is not only going to impact our reporting, but also it's going to impact President Trump and so much of how he presents, you know, his different projects and really how he goes about his day in the presidency. I mean, that is significant. So on Monday, the president had this helipad unveiling, and
8: He is obsessed with this helipad.
11: He is.
8: Can we say that?
11: He is. It's
8: the
11: one
8: man
11: of the many
8: cares about this helipad.
2: Okay.
8: So he's going to do a ribbon cutting ceremony of this gigantic new helipad on the South Lawn. He's got Marine One, the presidential helicopter, as the backdrop behind him. I mean, this is like TV gold, right?
11: Right.
8: None of the big networks brought cameras because of what's going on.
11: Yeah.
8: So there was a YouTube stream, the White House's own YouTube stream. So I logged onto that on my computer, wanted to see how it happened. I hear this audio. Is white noise. There's no clear audio. We're watching Trump talk. I see his mouth move. I don't hear any words.
2: One of the many reasons we do not rely on state-run media.
11: That's right. Now, I have been in situations where you're watching this White House video stream and it cuts out before the questions. And the only real reason that you know that the president was asked questions and at times gives answers that maybe the White House wouldn't find favorable is because you have those independent outlets, that video stream where it actually turns into a Q&A section.
2: Mm-hmm.
8: Look, we live in a new media era. You can go to your partisan website. You can read a print report somewhere. But television still really is like the mass medium for this. And, you know, how much of this presidency is communicated? You're in the airport and you're watching CNN and you see the president talking and that communicates something to you. That's what's getting lost when the major networks say we're not going to cover this.
2: So in preparation for talking to both of you guys today, we chatted with our colleague Peter Baker, another White House correspondent who's covered many presidential administrations.
11: Great teammate.
2: And he actually mentioned that ever since Kennedy was shot, there has been a TV camera on the president with almost no exceptions, basically like documenting every single moment. And I wonder, Michael, if you could just talk for a second about why the press chooses to do this.
8: Part of it is about accountability to the American public, and part of it is a fundamental role of the press in society, which is to bear witness. The television pool, it's funny to say this, but it almost occupies this sacred space in Washington. It's representing the fact that the American people have a right to know exactly what their president is doing and what he is saying.
11: It's a service.
8: It's a service.
11: Remember, we do have a sitting president right now that's had a number of assassination attempts on his life.
8: Exactly.
11: And the pool is just so important, particularly the moving image as well, when it comes to having presidents in the current climate that we're in so that we can always have eyes on him, even if we're not physically present ourselves. And we have seen countless examples of why this is valuable. Right. When President Biden was in office, and even now, as we document President Trump, we need television specifically, particularly when we have presidents of this age, right, to be able to see exactly how they are moving, to actually see their demeanor. Think about earlier this year when there were reports of President Trump dozing off in meetings in the White House.
0: Sure.
11: I can tell you I wrote one of those stories. The way that I did it, because I wasn't in the pool that day, was by actually pulling up one of the television networks that was on pool duty and actually counting how long he closed his eyes, right? All of this is so important, particularly when, frankly, Americans are even more focused on the age and the fitness of the presidents that have been elected to serve them.
0: So I just want to timestamp this conversation we are having. We are talking Monday afternoon. What should we expect to see in the coming days?
11: Well, I'll start from the White House side. I think already we have seen his top aides, namely Vice President J.D. Vance, when he was asked about this today.
3: Do you think it's appropriate for the president to be banning media outlets just because he doesn't like what they report?
22: Well, I take some issue with the premise. So
11: seemingly sort of tie himself in knots trying to explain away this.
22: So he's not banning media outlets. What he's doing is saying, we're not going to give you special access to the White House if you engage in what is effectively propaganda.
11: He said it wasn't a ban on the free press.
22: So if you're going to engage in what is effectively far-left propaganda, why would a Republican White House give you special access?
11: President Trump was the one that used the word ban. But President Trump was pretty clear the other day that if these outlets give him more favorable coverage, he would assess letting them back in. So already, I think what we're seeing on the government side is that this is a question that they're going to be faced with and they're going to continue to have to address.
0: Michael, what are your thoughts?
8: Well, CNN, along with MS Now and Politico, have filed a lawsuit against the Trump administration to restore their access to the White House grounds. A hearing in that case has been scheduled for Wednesday morning. Ironically, a ruling in favor of the news outlets could be an off-ramp for Trump, where he's essentially forced by the courts to let back in the television networks that he's already starting to miss.
0: Without having to concede anything. It really feels like the question is, what's going to win? Trump's hatred of the media or his desire to be on TV?
8: It feels like the highest stakes showdown yet between the president and his press corps. I can't remember when it felt this consequential, because television coverage of the president is just so ingrained into our system. And, you know, something's going to have to give here.
11: I mean, man, you just look at the rest of this week for President Trump. He's got UN General Assembly, but then he's also got this meeting with President Xi of China, right? And you don't think that he wants as much television coverage that he can get when he goes to greet this leader that he's always talked about when he arrives in Washington, D.C., or when he goes to the White House? It's also an event that presents an ample opportunity for reporters to ask critical questions. This is going to be very, very important to see how this plays out the rest of the week. And look, I mean, I'll add one more note on this. We've talked about this individual case, but like, this is a piece of a broader puzzle here, right? It's not the first time we've seen the president use the tools in the federal government to crack down on those who question his power. So something that we're looking at as journalists covering this presidency is, what does this moment mean for his commitment to democracy and also freedom of speech, too? And what other actions might we see even after this? Because we've seen a number of them already before this ban.
0: Zolan Kano Youngs, Michael Grinbaum, thank you both so much.
11: Thank you, Rachel.
8: Thank you.
0: On Monday afternoon, the Washington Post and the New York Times also announced gestures of support for the three media outlets barred on Saturday from the White House grounds. In a statement, The Times said that, quote, Americans deserve a free and independent media covering their government without intimidation, as well as comprehensive coverage of newsworthy events.
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0: Stardate September 22nd. The sun speaks to us. It tells us about conditions deep inside it, far below its surface. That helps scientists understand how the sun is put together, how it works, and how it changes. Listening to the sun is called helioseismology. It works in the same way that seismology works on Earth. Motions inside the sun generate sound waves. Those waves can travel all the way around the sun, and they can travel deep inside it. They cause the surface to vibrate, and scientists can measure the vibrations, the sun's voice. The voice is complicated. It's producing many frequencies of sound, like a diva singing many octaves of notes all at the same time. Some of the waves penetrate all the way to the core, where the sun generates energy. Others stay close to the surface. Scientists have to unscramble this cacophony to understand what the waves are telling us. One thing that scientists have learned recently is that an important region in its magnetic field has changed over the past four decades. Today, that region is much closer to the surface than it was 40 years ago, suggesting that our star is undergoing some changes. The magnetic field is especially important to Earth. Magnetic storms can knock out satellites and power grids, disrupt radio waves, and cause other problems. So we may be able to better protect our technology by listening to the voice of the sun. Our web address is stardate.org. For the McDonald Observatory, I'm Billy Henry.
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3: 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This is Studio 505 and my name is Robert Stokowi. I use he, him pronouns and I'm your host for this edition. Tonight's featured artist is Carlos Santisteban. He is a Santa Fe-based bassist, conductor, sound engineer, and community organizer. I first became aware of Carlos's work through his many collaborations with artists like Raven Chacon, Laura Ortman, and Tatsuya Nakatani. His work oscillates between electroacoustic music, experimental performances, electronic music, jazz, and most important for me, punk. As an artistic researcher, he is deeply engaged in the practice and expansion of conduction, an improvisational method that uses hand and baton gestures to direct ensembles and orchestras, which was developed by Butch Morris. Lastly, Carlos Santisteban was the director of the High Mayhem Emerging Arts Collective in Santa Fe that started 25 years ago. Carlos, welcome.
4: Thanks for having me, Robert. It's nice to be here.
3: We met a couple of weeks ago in your studio where I learned about your extensive and high-quality audiovisual archives, including and expanding way beyond High Mayhem. Before we delve into the 25 years of High Mayhem in the second hour of Studio 505, we are going to check out your curated playlist. What do you have prepared for us?
4: Well, I have a number of things that we can take a look at that kind of explore, you know, my different endeavors here in New Mexico. In trying to think of where to start, you know, a lot of what has always guided what I do and what I believe in is really kind of this DIY ethic, right? And I was fortunate to grow up here in the early 90s and I was exposed to this really beautiful DIY punk community that was coming out of Santa Fe. And, you know, as young person growing up in Los Alamos, there wasn't much to do. So I picked up a bass and I convinced some friends to pick up some instruments and we just started bands. We were in Los Alamos and there was no place that we could ever really perform or play. Eventually, what we finally figured out was there wasn't an avenue for us. And so, you know, being the DIY punk kids that we were, we just started throwing shows in the mountains. And so I really started, I think I probably put on my first show maybe in like 94 or 95. My friend Abe just made these little maps and we passed them out and we drove out there and my friend showed up with a pickup truck full of boat batteries and we just started throwing shows.
3: Wow.
4: And so the first thing that I have is going way back to then. I think this recording is like from 1995. And this is a music that we used to play in the mountains and in the Jemez Mountains as little punk kids. And the music, while we were punk kids, it's not punk. So this band was called At a Loss, and it was with two of my dear friends. And this track is called Leisure.

Thank you.

0: You know, it's interesting. I remember at the time, like, you know, I was a punk rocker, and at the time when we were like writing this music, and one time we even performed at school, and everybody, like, I had teachers coming up to me being like, "You must really be into like John Coltrane." I'm like, "Nah, man, I'm a punk rocker." And it wasn't until like 3 or 4 years later that I started to discover Coltrane and was like really resonated. I mean, Coltrane's Olé, when I first heard that, it really changed like how I thought a lot about music and approached it. But it's interesting that, you know, I hear that and man, like we were like composing like really elaborate and crazy like compositions. And nowadays, like my music is so far from that.
1: So where are we jumping next?
0: Well, I guess next is a pretty far departure from that, right? And this next track is a project that was one of the projects that was instrumental in High Mayhem's history and the founding of it. But it was this project that I had called the Late Severe Wires, and you know. We were very much of this freeform band, but at the time I was also had started to learn about conduction and was working with Dino some, who was my mentor in this, and was starting to learn about, you know, how conduction is based on these sort of foundational building blocks of music that are independent of genre and stuff like that. And in seeing that and how you could communicate with conduction, we started to kind of develop our own vocabulary. So this is a live recording from one of the High Mayhem Festivals.

0: So I guess the punk came back, right? I feel also an important thing of what I've always like done is really the music is about the players.
1: Mm-hmm.
0: And if the players are going to switch, the music is going to switch like considerably. And so, you know, this was one of the bands that really kind of helped to found High Mayhem. And was kind of like, was probably the band that actually carried the High Mayhem banner across the country more than any other band, right? Because this band did manage to get on the road like a fair amount in like the mid-aughts, right? Uh-huh. Did quite a few West Coast tours and got out east a couple times. And
1: I think it's so interesting listening to that. And it's like, well, is it jazz? Is it punk? You know, I think maybe both or maybe something in between. But I mean, this to me really sounds very adjacent to Power Violence or like very hardcore punk, where these very short, well, some may say aggressive, others say free,
0: sure,
1: empowering pieces come together. And did you play in jazz clubs? Did you play in punk clubs?
0: Well, you know, I'd say the amount of DIY spaces and warehouses and houses that I've played in and art galleries. I mean, that's where this music really exists. I mean, it's not too much of a bar music, you know. It doesn't have the audience for bigger things. I mean, occasionally there's some formal shows. I think a big part of the problem is that we're always trying to feel like if somebody's making music, they got to go into a box. And the thing is that music was that music because it was me and Sean and Mike and Yozo.
1: Mm-hmm.
0: And nobody else in the world could ever make that music unless it's those four people.
1: We'll be right back after this break.
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1: And we're back. You're listening to Studio 505. Carlos, what's the next track that you have prepared for us?
0: So this takes another wide turn, right? And so, you know, I was playing in this and we had these festivals and I was very fortunate at the time to meet J.A. Dino Dean. And he was running this project called Out of Context that he started back in New Mexico in 97. So the interesting thing is, like, I was playing that music in the first track at the same time that Dino was starting this conduction. And when I went and saw Dino conduct his ensemble Out of Context for the first time, it was another watershed moment that just changed the way I thought about music, the way I thought about possibilities, and it even changed the way I viewed life. It was just so monumental for me to see. Again, it came down to that cusp of creation, but it was directed by somebody using signs that left creativity for the ensemble. I would always go check out the band whenever they played, and every time he'd be like, "So what'd you think, man?" I said, "Man, it sounded good, but you need some low end in your band." And he'd be like, "Well, if you know any bass players that are any good, let me know." And, you know, it was kind of a joke. And then finally he invited me to join the band.
1: Mm-hmm.
0: And I managed to play in that band for a decade. So this is a track that, again, is from one of the High Mayhem festivals. This is on an LP that we put out recently to honor Dino.

causing any riots. Some jokers dumped all the fish from the aquariums, all the reptiles and amphibians into the waterways of New York. And now, freshwater sharks cruise the Hudson. Water boas, alligators, piranha fish, electric eels infest the subway tunnels, the swamps and canals, sometimes materializing

is in hyenas mating in the vast wild dog packs. This is the background against which the film revolves. Any treatment, any drug, any vice can be found here. Manhattan is a world center for underground medicine. Any drug in operation, relying on stockpiled weapons and the sympathy of the police and the natural wild.

conversation with you.

I'm so glad I'm a beta. I'm so glad I'm a beta. Hell for children, we're great. Because they're so frightfully clever. I'm glad I'm a beta because I don't work so hard. And then we are much better than gammas and deltas. They all wear green and Delta children wear khaki. Oh no, I don't want to play with Delta children. And says, us, are you?

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I'm a beta because I don't work so hard. Gammas and deltas. Gammas are stupid. They all work. Delta children wear khaki. Oh, no, I don't want to play with Delta children.

0: Man.
1: Yeah, that's some conduction for you, man. That music could not be created any other way. And I think that's really the thing that to me drew me to try to take up actually leading my own conduction ensemble was when I was producing this album. And, you know, before Dino passed, one of the things that we talked about was we need to put out this music, because Dino explored conduction without of context to a deeper level than even Butch ever was able to do.
2: We'll be right back after this break. Many thanks to everyone who gave during the fall fundraiser, and to all the new members and new sustaining members for supporting KUNM for the first time. Thank you to all the generous donors who provided challenge grants, and our thanks to all the existing sustaining members who went above and beyond with extra gifts this year and who support us year-round. Thank you. We couldn't do this without you. Thank you.
3: You're listening to Studio 505 with me, Robert Stokowy, and my guest, Carlos Santisteban. Carlos, what do you have next for us?
1: So next, we take another big turn, right? As a bassist, I've always really loved playing with drummers, and I really feel that I've been fortunate, because some of my favorite drummers on the planet are really good friends of mine. Mm-hmm. And so this is a project that's a duo. It's just drums and bass, and it's with one of my oldest friends and collaborators, Milton Villarubia III. We first met in 1999, so we've been playing music together. And so this is a drum and bass duo, but I'm using lots of electronics in it. I'm using looping and sampling. Milton is also processing his drums. He's also a chef. And so he recorded pots and pans and him stirring and different stuff. So he's kind of cooking behind the kit. And we're playing music that, again, is kind of a fusion of this sort of punk and jazz sort of thing, you know? This track is called Chomping at the Bit. And I think that kind of comes across.

0: chomping at the bit.
1: Chomping at the bit, man. You're feeling it.
0: Fantastic. So this was all recorded live, or was it with overdubs and everything?
1: No, that was all live looping and live performance, live triggering. Nice. You know, some of those things are being cued as we're doing them. They're not written. We're kind of looking at each other, and you play with people long enough and you get these little, you know, ways of communicating, you know?
0: Wonderful. And it's a cool addition to see how, compared to the other pieces that you played us in this hour, this one explores the musical aspect of lengthier time pieces in terms of sounds that consist on. It's not just all in the now. Is this something that has developed more and more as you went along and went a little bit more into experimental?
1: I don't know if that's a general progression. Again, it's just like that's what we as this duo kind of have come together with our influences, you know. In some ways, like, I would say that the way that we're, quote, composing the music, in that it's taken this sort of like jazz structure, but putting it into much more of a prog, punk, noise, atmospheric place. And, you know, there's no band that sounds like Ink on Paper other than Ink on Paper. And this next track is a little different in the sense that this one wasn't necessarily like a long-term band, but it's long-term friends and collaborators. And so the studio that I am in now was a studio that I built, and it took me over a year to build it, and I was doing it on weekends, and I was having friends helping me out. And my good friend and collaborator and, you know, High Mayhem partner, Alex Neville, was very important in me finishing my studio. And when I finally finished it and was going to do my first recording session, I was like, I want this to be like, it's important who I bring in here first to record. And I was like, I'm going to bring Alex because this studio would not exist without him. And I'm going to bring in Dino because Dino has been such an influence in my life. And at the time, Dino was living in Colorado. And so we just got together for a day. And the idea was, hey, let's record an album. The band is called the August Trio because we did this in August.
0: What's the piece that we're going to hear?
1: On Archery, Variance and Precision. So this features, I believe I'm playing acoustic bass, and there's a acoustic guitar, and then Dino is doing a lot of electronics.

0: So we're ending the end of the hour. What is the last track that you got for us?
1: So this last track, this is a trio that features Raven Chacon, Tatsuya Nakatani, and myself. You know, while we had been friends for a very long time, this band actually came together during COVID, which was kind of an interesting thing. And we were all friends. We all knew each other. And so I just hit them up and everybody was holed up and we said, yeah. So we met up and that was the genesis of this project, which still continues today. Mm-hmm. But fortunately, I was given an offer and it helped to nucleate this band. And, we went in and to San Miguel Chapel and we did a recording session and while everybody was on lockdown. And fortunately, this record label Other Minds, which is also an amazing art collective out of San Francisco, they loved what we did after they saw the streaming of the festival and asked if they could put out an album for us. So this is what you're going to hear. It's three noisy musicians locked up in a church when there's a global pandemic going on.
0: And the track is called Exhale?
1: This track is called Exhale, yeah. There's an inhale on one side and an exhale on the other, so...

0: right. So that was your playlist, Carlos. Thank you so much for sharing your stories, your music with us as well. Dear listeners, we will be right back with hour two of Studio 505. So stay tuned. Thank you, Carlos.
1: Oh, thank you.
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0: This is Studio 505 on 89.9 FM KUNM. I'm Robert, and joining me for tonight's edition is Carlos Santisteban, bassist, conductor, sound engineer, teacher, and archivist based in Santa Fe. For the second hour of Studio 505, Carlos and I want to take a closer look and listen at High Mayhem Emerging Arts Collective that was founded in 2001, which is a Santa Fe-based nonprofit arts organization, record label, and multimedia collective and oasis for creativity founded in 2001 that supports underrepresented experimental artists. Through performances, workshops, and interdisciplinary collaboration, it fosters innovative, improvisational, and unconventional approaches to music, art, movement, and multimedia productions. Carlos, you have brought several pieces with you that we are going to listen to from the history of High Mayhem. But before we do that, how did High Mayhem come about?
1: Well, I think it was a lot of fortunate circumstance, really. You know, I think that, you know, a lot of people want to start art collectives. And I think that that's a very, very challenging thing to do. I think that really there's periods of time where groups of people and artists happen to be at the same time and same place. And the synergy is there and the energy is there and the creativity is there and it's able to bloom and foster. And I think that basically what we are dealing with is in 2000 in Santa Fe, one of those magical synergies came together. And it was really just a lot of people being fortunate to meet each other at the same time that were making bands and making music. And there happened to be this cafe that opened up next to the Candyman that was called The Dam. It was very short-lived. And this guy, Kriston, that was running it was really into like wanting to have bands, and it was a coffee shop that would throw shows at like, you know, 10 p.m. And in Santa Fe, there was nothing going on. And we just started to meet each other. And it was really, I was doing this project called The Uninvited Guests. And there was another project that was called Invisible Plane. And we were both doing improvised and kind of out stuff, but it was all very different. And we just met each other and we all just really hit it off. And then the damn cafe closed down. And we didn't have a place to do anything. And Max, who was a vocalist in Invisible Plane, was like, hey, man, I got a house just right around the corner and it's perfect to throw shows. And we just started throwing shows. And pretty soon we started to recognize like, man, we know lots of people here. And there's so many people doing cool stuff. Like, let's throw a festival. And so we are like, yeah, let's put on a festival. And we put on a festival for this weekend. And it was just like all of us, it was just like mind-blowing, like what happened. And we're like, we just got to keep this thing going. And we were fortunate that that collaboration of the meeting of those artists, we had people from all kinds of disciplines, right? We had people that were experienced as recording engineers. We had people that had gone to film school, people that had gone to theater, people that were into dance, people that were into projection and into video arts. And so really, it was just a matter of having like probably like 15 incredibly talented people that all had very different skills and were all bringing them to the table.
0: I mean, that is just so fortunate. I'm so happy hearing stories like that when everything kind of like comes together. But I also just find myself again thinking like, well, that's what you do also as a musician, just like with collaboration with other people, is like everybody coming together, improvising together. You're making the best out of what you have and everybody is passionate and tuned into it. And then this 25 years of festivals and other projects are just coming about.
1: Yeah. Yeah. It's pretty remarkable. And, you know, we were also fortunate that we were a bunch of young kids doing this and had the energy and had the time and had the resource. And at the same time, there was an older generation of people like Dino, J.A. Dean and Al Fayot and these other people that we looked up to that were, you know, a full generation ahead of us. And they were just encouraging us. We also had this older generation of these people that we really looked up to that were just validating what we were doing. And Dino had been involved in the scene in, you know, the creative music scene in San Francisco, like in the 80s and in the 90s in New York. And even in the 70s, you know, he had a band that was really big out in Europe. And so he'd been part of all of these scenes, you know. He would come and say, "You guys are throwing, this is the baddest scene I've ever been a part of, man." And we're like, "What are you talking about, man? You were in San Francisco, you were in London, you were in New York." And he's like, "This blows it out of the water." And we're just these kids in the middle of the desert. Nobody's paying attention.
0: While nobody was paying attention, kind of like everybody was paying attention, because, I mean, the word spreads quickly in the music scene and in the artist scene. It's like, well, check out what's going on in Santa Fe. Check out what's going on in New Mexico. And it created momentum over this quarter of a century that you were doing this project, right?
1: Yeah. And at the time, you know, when we were doing a lot of shows, you know, maybe between 2001, 2008 in our original studio, Santa Fe had a reputation for being the best DIY show in the country. Everybody that came through was just like, yeah, this is the best spot, man. And so we did have a reputation, you know? And these aren't things I think that can be created or forced in any way. I'm just fortunate that I happen to be at this place at this time with all these other people and all of us together. And many of these people are still around, and many of them are across the country now. And maybe that's why the collective isn't necessarily a quote collective. I mean, mostly what's happening now is that I put on a couple shows and I'm continuing some stuff, and we're still putting out releases. And, you know, I stay in touch with all these artists, and a lot of people are still very active in doing their own art. But, you know, over 25 years, I mean, the country's a big place and life takes a lot of turns, and people have families and jobs, and, you know, we lose people. And
0: well, we don't just lose people. And I've seen a lot of music scenes, especially in the improvisational realm, that say, well, music has to happen in the moment. Only then it's not recorded and it's almost getting conceptual, right? And it just fades away. It's ephemeral, which is wonderful, beautiful. But then you come along, and I think that's also where it's very interesting. I want to know a little bit more about that, because you have been an avid archivist.
1: Sure.
0: What motivated you to record all of this?
1: Well, I think that's kind of like the power of the collective, right? Mm-hmm. We kind of had a feeling that, like, I think we all knew that what we were doing was special and unique. And at the same time, we were selling it to the public as it not being an out thing. And I think that's how we gained some momentum. We were just telling people, like advertising it like it was like pop music. And granted, this is before social media. It was all handbills and flyers. We had an amazing graphic designer that would just produce the most beautiful images. Andy Kirkpatrick would just make these flyers that every time we'd have a show, we'd get this flyer and just be like, it was just this amazing piece of art. And we had flyer routes and would plaster the town. And we weren't saying to anybody, we're doing crazy music, we're doing out stuff, we're doing experimental music. We were just advertising it like it was just like a real regular, typical thing. And then people would start coming, and they would be exposed to something totally new. Mm-hmm. And what we were trying to do is make it to where every time we had a show, people wouldn't know what to expect, right? The every show was going to be something unique and something different. And so as part of that, it was like, we're going to multi-track every single show. And so we were doing these live shows, and in many ways it became technical lessons for us, because to multi-track three or four live bands in a show and do those stage turnovers and all those things, I mean, we really had to develop our production skills and all those things. But yeah, I mean, the amount of recordings that I have on a hard drive is just insane. I mean, I have hundreds and hundreds of recording, and some of these bands, you know, some became quite big bands that were good friends of ours. I mean,
0: so yeah, maybe this is something that we should clarify here at this point. So all of the stuff that you're going to hear in this hour of Studio 505 from Carlos Santisteban are live recordings of the High Mayhem Festival. Usually in this show, in this hour, we would hear something that was recorded in the studio, but I thought it would be very interesting to dive into the archive and kind of get a glimpse into what happened out in Santa Fe in those days. So what is the first track that you have for us?
1: Well, this first track is from one of those bands that started things, and it's a band called Invisible Plane. Mm-hmm. And it was members of Invisible Plane and the Uninvited Guests that kind of came together and really catalyzed High Mayhem starting. And kind of a combination of those bands is what the late Severe Wires was, right? A couple members, a few members from Invisible Plane. Myself, we kind of then started this other band. So this is really... You know, this recording is from an early festival, but it just kind of shows like what it sounded like at that damn cafe when we were all just meeting each other.
2: One of the best ways to remember your dreams or develop a sense of how to remember your dreams. is to consider that typically when we get up from a dream and we remember it well, we got details, we tell a friend or something, or maybe a psychiatrist, depending on who you are. Say, wow, I had this dream where I was purple. My skin was purple. No one else was purple. It was me. Instead of driving a Fiat, I drove like a Honda. And so I knew I was dreaming. It's only when we wake up out of a dream, we consider, oh, well, that may make the mean. What does that mean? What does it mean? What does it mean? Right? But we don't do that with our waking life. How come? Like, if you were to wake up right now, I had this dream. I was at the CCA. It was the CCA. It was in like a downstairs space. And there's this weird 3-day music festival going on. And whoa, there was like TVs and all over the place and a screen and people were getting tattoos. And why do you have to wait for it to be a dream? And why? What does it mean? Why do we take our dream life so seriously? And this one not seriously enough. Oh, I don't mean serious. I'm sorry.

Merry

0: So that was a recording from Invisible Plane from the High Mayhem Festival, recorded in 2003. What's the next piece that we have?
1: The next piece is from Zimbabwe and Kenya. And for those that aren't aware, Zimbabwe and Kenya was a double bass player from here in New Mexico. He was stationed out of Albuquerque, and he was one of those gentlemen that I talked about being the older generation. For me, him being a bass player, me being an upright bass player, that was a special connection. And you know, when he invited me to perform in, he had a contrabass quartet, four upright basses. And when he invited me to play in that band, that was just such validation for me in terms of like, wow, like for me to play with Zimbabwe. And so this was from a recording that happened at the Center for Contemporary Arts in Santa Fe. And there was a live show that we produced. And I'm guessing this was probably about like 2003.

Yeah, so that was Zimbabwe. That was one of my inspirations, and you know, still continues to be. And you know, he's no longer with us, and he had a little bit of a hard time at the end and wasn't playing bass. But you know, that's a beautiful thing about these recordings is that we can still kind of go back and relive that. So this next track is from a New Mexico. The New Mexico legend. I mean, if there's anybody that you could associate with, you know, experimental music, progressive music in New Mexico, it's got to be Raven Chacon. And Raven came out on tour, and he was with Bob Bellerue. This was in 2004, and he performed at our festival, and it was the very first time I met Raven. And at the time, if I remember right, this recording, he was playing a theremin guitar.

0: That was Raven Chacon with his performance from the High Mayhem Festival in 2004. What's the next piece?
1: So this next piece, I think as far as releases are concerned, is probably the one album that we put out that achieved the greatest notoriety. My drummer that we played in the first hour, Ink on Paper, Milton Villarubia, he was living in New Orleans briefly. He went to school out there for jazz performance. And when he was, I would go out there and we'd still play music a lot. And when we went out there, I met an incredible keyboard player, pianist named William A. Thompson IV. And we started playing music together, and this was right at the time of the Iraq War. Will was in the National Guard, got sent to Iraq, and he would send me and mail me files across the ocean. And this was a recording where he was in Baghdad, and he was listening to the radio as they were announcing that George W. Bush had been reelected.

0: All right, that was What If with Post-Election News, the opener of the album, which was released in Baghdad from a soldier engaged in active combat. What piece is next?
1: So next we're going to hear something that is, you know, a little bit different than everything else that we've heard, as pretty much everything has been. But, you know, while we were an art collective that was very much about improvisational music, experimental music, and things like that, we were also an art collective that we wanted people to bring their talents. And one of the biggest talents in High Mayhem has been that of Alex Neville. And Alex came to us from Alabama. And his background was he grew up and learned how to play country, being a good Alabama boy. And he came in and he was helping with stuff and doing a lot of work. And he did a lot of really beautiful, amazing, like ambient guitar music and experimental music. But he always had this side of him that was, he was a songwriter. And he's since managed to create a very singular sound of just beautiful, beautiful songwriting that has very much of like this country foundation that's fusing a lot of the ambient and atmospheric stuff. And so this is a project of him that was, he was doing a duo at the time, and it's just guitar and drums and him doing looping, some live guitar looping, and just beautiful music that comes from a very different place.
0: Very nice. So here is Catahoula Curse with Strays from the album Post Myth.

0: Tam, and then released through the record label.
1: Yeah.
0: So now we're going to go back to the High Mayhem Festival, this time from 2005. And you selected a piece called The New Surrealist by your friend and fellow conduction mentor, Dino. So tell us a little bit about that piece.
1: Well, you know, we were always about documentation, right? And so when we started to do these festivals, once we got to the second festival and we were multi-tracking all these bands, we were like, okay, let's put out albums for every festival. And so for the first couple of years, we put together basically compilation albums. And it became very challenging because we'd have 25 or 30 acts and we'd have to figure out how to like put it on a CD, right? And so we'd do a double disc, and then we had like a CD-ROM that would come with it with MP3s and all this stuff. And so by the time we got to like, you know, when we finished the 2005 festival, I was trying to re-envision like, how can we think of how to document like the experience of what it's like to be in a High Mayhem festival, because as part of this archival sort of nature. And I came up with the idea of like, well, wait a minute, maybe what we should do is not try to make a direct document. We recorded all these, we multi-tracked them all, and we gave those recordings to bands to do as they wanted. But I was like, what if we take five people that we know really well that were at our festival for the full 3 days, and we just give them all the tracks? And we say, remix it. And so this was Dino's reinterpretation, reimagination, synthesis of what his recollection and experience was of our festival.

hands than I have half vinegar.

never will I let my clever lever crack. I'm glad to be out in the river on an endeavor with my clever and my pleasure sounds.

0: All right, that was Dino J.A. Dean with the track New Surrealists from the album High Mayhem Festival 2005. Carlos, what's up on the docket for now?
1: I think that what I'm really trying to show here is that while we've been talking about the history and historically of High Mayhem, there is still very much the present. I've been fortunate to have worked with all these fantastic artists and have learned so much. And I feel that what Dino brought to New Mexico was so important that to me personally and to the artistic community that I'm really just trying to keep his legacy alive. And so in doing that, it's been over 3 years now that I started to establish my own conduction group. And this features some of the members that I've started doing this music with back in the early 2000s. So some of us have been doing this for over 20 years. And so I lead an ensemble called the Folding Space Conduction Ensemble. And we're just continuing to try to see how we can push this music forward. And I think that what was developed between Butch and Dino was so powerful that not even they got to really fully explore all the possibilities there. And I'm discovering new ways to put together this and how to communicate with the ensemble and back and forth. And some of these members that have been with the band that were doing music with this Dino since 97, I have two members in my band that started doing, so they've been doing this music almost 30 years. We'll have rehearsals and they'll be like, man, we never done this before. And it's just beautiful that there's this legacy here and this form of musical creation that is so deep that even people that have been practicing it for 30 years, every time we get together, we're able to find something new. And it's pretty rare that the band plays live, but we have a show coming up on September 26th at Fusion Arts here in Albuquerque at Fusion 708 in the big room. And we're real excited about it. So I just want to play what was our last live performance, which was up in Santa Fe. And this was from November of last year. This show that we're doing here at Fusion will be the only performance of this group this year publicly. So I hope people can come out and kind of witness, because this is where that cusp of creation really reveals itself. And what's beautiful is the band, the conductor, and the audience, the music is revealing it to us all at the same time. And so we're just in this beautiful space of creation. So let's check out what current conduction in New Mexico sounds like.

flash flooding in government offices in Arizona and soon into Mexico. The monsoon thunderstorms, the damage was forced to Homeland Security was war. At night, he dreams of dying hair, is shaving all the hair from his body. Later, in the

0: All right, that was the Folding Space Conduction Ensemble with a performance recording made in 2025 at Relay in Santa Fe. The last track of this hour. What is it going to be?
1: So this last track of the hour is, again, an old High Mayhem friend and collaborator, and the show that's happening on September 30th. I was invited by Tollum to come and join this. Tollum is an amazing keyboardist, pianist. He and his wife do amazing, you know, video work and film work, documenting art that's happening all over the country. And generally, his work is very influenced by current politics in the moment. And he's been working on a new piece that he's calling the Do Re Mi Antifa So Symphony. On September 30th at the Guild, he's going to be recording what is going to be the album that is going to come out on the legendary ESP disc label. So this is a rehearsal tape that Tollum has been making available as he prepares for this.
0: So here is Tollum with Go Do Be.
2: The great thing about America is, if you ain't got scruples, you can make a lot of money.

0: get back in the way. Look back at the wind.
1: Never was.
0: Look back at the wind.
1: Never was.

0: That was Tollum with Go Do Be. We have reached the end of the second hour of Studio 505. Carlos, it has been a pleasure to have you in the studio and learn more about you, your work, your archive, and High Mayhem. So congratulations on 25 years of High Mayhem. There is so much more to explore, and I'm sure that if people keep their eyes and ears open, they will come across some stuff in the future. 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That is the big room at Fusion in Albuquerque, where he will be performing with the Folding Space Conduction Ensemble. And you can see a solo performance by Carlos Santisteban on September 30th at the Guild Cinema right here in Albuquerque. Carlos, thank you so much for being here.
1: Thanks for having me. It's been fun.
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Welcome back to Studio 505 on 89.9 FM KUNM. My name is Robert, hosting this show for the first time and really enjoying myself. For the third hour, I'm in the studio by myself and have prepared a playlist of artists with upcoming concerts in and around the central New Mexican area. I'd like to kick off this hour with the fantastic tenor saxophonist Melissa Aldana, who is part of this year's New Mexico Jazz Festival at the Outpost. Here is the track La Sentencia from her album Feeling that was released by Blue Note Records this year.

You heard Melissa Aldana, Gonzalo Rubalcaba, Peter Washington, and Kush Abade with La Sentencia. You can see Melissa perform with her band at The Outpost tomorrow on September 23rd as part of the fantastic New Mexico Jazz Festival. And we're going to take a sharp turn from jazz to metalcore from a young band called Hollow Like Her. The band hails from Salt Lake City and is coming to the DIY venue Black Wall Gallery in Albuquerque tomorrow to perform their take on melodic hardcore. Here is the track Watch Me Break.

That was Hollow Like Her with Watch Me Break. You can see this band tomorrow at Blackwall Gallery. Next up is a song by the transatlantic collaborative project Pearl and the Oysters. The band is located in Paris, France, and Gainesville, Florida. And together with the musician Dent May, they created a wonderful pop song called Candy that contains indie, alternative, and psychedelic roots. Enjoy.

that was Candy by Dent May and Pearl and the Oysters. And you can see them perform live at Sister Bar tomorrow. So much happening tomorrow. And I guess I could do a whole hour on the New Mexico Jazz Festival, but there are so many good concerts happening this week in New Mexico that I'm trying to strike the balance. But one band that really stood out for me from the New Mexico Jazz Fest bill is the quartet led by Dene, jazz trumpet player, composer, and educator Delbert Anderson. So here is Delbert Anderson Quartet with the track Iron Horse.

0: That was Delbert Anderson Quartet with Iron Horse Gallop. You can see them at the Outpost on September 27th. Next up is Midland from Dripping Springs, Texas. If you like slide guitars with a lot of reverb, cheesy but catchy lyrics, and the irresistible Texas twang of a Les Paul or Stratocaster guitar, you are in for a treat. This band delivers on all fronts with their approach to neoclassical country. Here is the song and my personal favorite, Cheating Songs, from the 2019 album Let It Roll.
1: Sometimes

September 27th. And next up is the Austin, Texas-based singer-songwriter Cactus Lee, who released his charming album Lee's Dream in April of 2026. Here is the opening song, Baltimore.

Baltimore by Cactus Lee. You can see him and his band live at Whiskey Creek Zocalo in Silver City on September 25th. If country or singer-songwriter is not your thing, but you like songs with lots of reverb, look no further than the dreamy pop of the band Cannons. The band formed in LA in 2013 and showcases a stunning mix of perfectly mixed vocals that could fit to generic pop, but the instrument arrangement of guitars, drums, and especially the bass lifts their music up. Here is the song Fire for you from the 2019 album Shadows.

That was Cannons with Fire For You. You can see them live at Revel on Wednesday, September 30th. And we're going to continue with the theme of electronic adjacent three-piece bands. The post-punk band French Police is making waves in Chicago with their danceable, cold, and slightly industrial songs. They're coming to Sister Bar on September 29th and are definitely worth checking out. Here is their song from the latest EP, Silver.

That was Silver by French Police. You can see them live at Sister Bar on September 29th. Next up is the punk band Hot Water Music from Gainesville, Florida. And for some reason, this city is a guaranteed gold mine for punk, hardcore, and rock, especially from very young bands. And Hot Water Music contributed off and on to this fascinating punk rock scene since 1994. Here's the track, Not For Anyone.

Not For Anyone by Hot Water Music. Great song. Go see them live at the Launchpad on October 1st, together with the Albuquerque local band Russian Girlfriends. And another great band playing the New Mexico Jazz Festival is Brian Bland and the Fellowship Band. Brian grew up in Shreveport, Louisiana, and joined the New York jazz scene in the early 90s. Since then, the drummer has collaborated with fantastic musicians and created an impressive body of work. I'm so glad that we get to see musicians like him here in Albuquerque. So, as a taste of what Brian is up to, here is Brian Blade and the Fellowship Band with the track Landmarks.

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We are entering into safe harbor, and so please be mindful that we might play things that you may not be in favor of. Anyway, I can't get this board to do what I want it to do. And so, anyway, hello, late night people. I am here with you, tuned in to Between Labels on 89.9 FM, Albuquerque, Santa Fe. Or maybe you're streaming somewhere in the whole wide world on KUNM.org. My name is DJ Nomi, and I'll be with you tonight until 1 a.m., I'm normally here every few months, but Mark Gilbord and I switched weeks, so he'll be with you next Tuesday night. Tonight, I'm excited to bring you lots of new music from several genres, and in this first set, we'll hear Snake Hips and Colts, Josie and Voodoo Child, and Purity Ring. And as always, during my show, there will be more music and less talk.

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2: 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Tonight, I am mixing it up. Hopefully, you'll discover some new favorites. So we heard Snake Hips and Colts, You and Me Always Forever, from 2026, and it's from their album, You and Me Always Forever. And then we heard Styler from Josie and Voodoo Child from the album

or maybe it's a single from 2025. And then we heard The Long Night, the TDJ remix from Purity Ring. And that's from their 2025 album, Purity Ring. They were in Albuquerque, I think it was last year. It was an interesting concert. And then we heard Free You featuring Stereo MCs. And that was Moscow Man and Kadosh. And it's from the album Free You single. And that was from 2021. And then we heard Diesel Power from The Prodigy. And that was from 1997, The Fat of the Land. And then we heard Hippie Chick from Soho from 1991 from the album Goddess. And we ended up that set with The Beast, the Julia Tess remix from Godford and Julia Tess. And it's from the single The Beast from 2022. So my last Between the Labels was a few months ago on June 23rd. And like I said at the beginning of the set, I did switch with Mark Gilbord, so he'll be back next Tuesday, which would be my regular day. Let me know how you're doing. Let me know how we're doing. And always wondering what the listeners might be listening to on their own music. So let's see. I'm going to mix it up tonight, like I said, with different selections from, you know, cross genres. But I did want to play several selections from a local band that just sent to us their brand new CD. The band is called The Specific Heats. And I have played them before, but this is a brand new release. It's called Everything We Never Were But Always Wanted to Be. And they have some interesting sounds. It kind of brought to mind a little REM, and I didn't jot down who else, but for the most part, I think all the tracks are pretty good. They're split between Santa Fe, Albuquerque, and Boston, I believe. Let me see. They sent us a little info sheet. Yeah, Santa Fe, Albuquerque, and Boston. And as of July 2026, they say they're returning home. I'm not sure if that means Albuquerque or what. But anyway, I'm going to be playing several of their tracks. So we're going to start the next set with, let's see, I think we're going to start the next set with Two Tons of Turquoise from The Specific Heats. And then we're going to hear Corella Dust and Pacifica.

0: You are tuned in to KUNM. The show is Between Labels, and it's every Tuesday night from 10 till 1 a.m. My name is DJ Nomi. If you want to give me a call, you can reach me at 505-277-5615 or drop me a line at dj@kunm.org. Just reference the show in the subject line or my name, which is DJ Nomi. And I'm going to stop here for just a minute, have a couple of announcements, and I'll tell you what we heard.
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7: 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Listener discretion is advised.
0: All right. So we heard, in that last set, we heard from the Specific Heats, Two Tons of Turquoise to Taos Tonight. And that's from their brand new release, just came out last month, called Everything We Never Were But Always Wanted to Be. And then we follow that with another track by the Specific Heats called Eviction Notice, same album, same year. And then we heard Allison Goldfrapp and Paul Wolford from their single Fever, and that was from 2023. And then we heard Nice Biscuit. They're an Australian group, and the album, the single is I Feel Love. You might recognize it. That was a big hit for Donna Summer, disco hit in 1977. And Nice Biscuits tune was from 2023. And then we heard Jet Lagged from Lava LaRue and Foster the People, and that's also a single from 2025. And then we wound that up with Josie featuring Coco and Pop Diouf, a French Senegal duo, and that was from their single 7 Seconds from 2024. And again, you are listening to KUNM or streaming maybe on KUNM.org. And if you've missed any of the programming from today or the last 2 weeks, you can check all of that out in the 2 week archive at KUNM.org. And, want to let me know how you're doing, what's going on, what are you listening to when you got your own music playing? I'm always curious to know. So we are going to start this next set, and let's see who we're going to start with. Music, Corella Dust, R.I.P. Magic, and Dove Cameron.

We wound that set up with Underworld, and the name of that track was Techno Shinkansen from Strawberry Hotel from 2024. And we started at the top with Corella Dust from their single Fever from 2026. And then we heard Pacifica. They're from Argentina, and they actually participated in last year's Bands of Enchantment. And the title of the track was With or Without You from the album Freak Scene from 2026. And we heard Dry Cleaning from the album Secret Love from 2026 and their track Joy. And then we heard R.I.P. Magic from the single Screw Dark from 2026. And then we heard Dove Cameron from her single When in Rome. Or no, actually, maybe that's an entire album. And that was from 2026. And then we heard the artist Day We Ran from Australia. And the title was Seeing Color. And the album is called, or the EP is called Naked at Your Door from 2026. So that was a lot of new music. And you can always go on the playlist and check out the titles again if you wanted to jot anything down. And let's see, I'm DJ Nomi. This is 89.9 on your FM dial or streaming at kunm.org. Thanks for listening tonight. I hope you're doing great. We got so much rain. I just looked at the forecast. It looks like it's going to be raining right up through tomorrow at about 9 p.m. So we're catching up with all the rain that we really, really need. And I hope that you're doing great. I always wonder, again, what you're listening to, what's on your playlist, and if you could drop me a line, let me know, because I'm curious to know who's listening and what music they like. Anyway, I have coming up Wasia Project, Deep Sea Diver, and Alice Merton. And I believe that, let's see, yeah, almost everything. Well, we've got tracks from 2024, 25, and 26.

0: We're hearing in the background Zed's Dead from One of These Mornings, their single from 2025. And we started at the top with Wasia Project from 2026. The title of the track is Vogue, and the album is called Nocturne. And I think it's not officially out yet. I think that's just a release. And then we heard Teardrop, a cover from Massive Attack from, I don't even know the year, it's like 30 years old. But that was Deep Sea Diver, and from their single Teardrop from 2026. And then we heard Alice Merton, and from her EP called Heron, and the title is Don't Leave Me Alone With My Thoughts from 2024. And then we heard Caroline Rose from her single Yip Yip Yow from 2026. And then we heard another cut from the new CD from the Specific Heats. It's called Everything We Never Were But Always Wanted to Be. And the title of the track is Invitation. And every time I listen, I've listened to the CD now a few times, I hear a little bit of REM. And then I realized that there was some lyrics that were sampled, just the lyrics from Dancing in the Streets by Martha and Vandellas and the Vandellas. And that was from 1965. So they're reaching way back and listening to the old school music. And then we heard In Your Head by Nation of Language from the album Dance Called Memory from 2025. And I'll be right back.
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0: So we are going to go into our next set. We're going to hear from Davido, or maybe it's Davido, I'm not sure, Boy Harsher and the Buoys.

DJ Red Alert, he's down with us. RoboCop boys down with us. Making funky music is a must. I'm number one.

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0: All right, so we heard in this set, we heard from Boogie Down Productions from the album The Essential from 2014, I'm Still Number One. And then we heard from Davido featuring Jazz World and GLCJ from I Know Who I Be from 2026, the title of the track, I Know Who I Be. And then we heard Blur from 1991 from The Best Of, and the title of the track is There Is No Other Way, the single version. And then we wound up with The Pretenders from 1979 with their Cuban Slide single version from their album The Pretenders Expanded 2006 Remaster. And so we're going to continue with a few more songs in this set, and then I'll be back.

were just listening to Bunt, who is characterized as a German folk DJ, which I can't even put those images together in my head. Anyway, Bunt is going to be at Revel Entertainment Center October 10th, and the song we're hearing right now is called Nie Allein, which means never alone. It's a single from 2026, and at the top, we heard Hard Beat from Boy Harsher from the album Get Mean from 2026. And then we heard The Buoys from their album Concrete Cowboy, which actually has an October 22nd release. And the title of that track was Welcome to My Brain. And we have come to the last half hour of our show. If you're still with me, thanks so much for hanging in there. And I'm on the show just every few months, and I'll be back with you again on December 29th, so if you want to make a note. But I do host Afternoon Freeform on Thursdays. Every other week I'll be on this Thursday at 1:30. And I can also be heard on the new show that we have called The Trip, which airs every Saturday night from 10 till midnight. And we have a rotating group of DJs for that show. And I'll be on October 3rd, Saturday, October 3rd. So to wrap up tonight's show, we're going to hear Mick Jagger, Sung Bae, and Paul Hardcastle. So let me cue that up and get going with that.

Well, we have come to the end of the show. Thanks so much for hanging out with me tonight. Like I said, I'm on the show every few months, and I'll be back with you on this show on December 29th. So we heard at the top, I don't know if you recognized the theme song from Slow Horses. Come to me at 1 a.m. in the morning. It's the theme song from Slow Horses from the Apple TV show. And that's Mick Jagger, who's did that in 2022. And then we heard Cat Power from the album Covers from 2021 and her track Bad Religion. And then we heard her and Michelle Endegicello. That's how it is. And that's from the 2026 album Synonym and the cover of Don't You Want Me. It was from the Human League from 1981 originally. And then we heard Sung Bae doing a cover, sort of a cover, of Life's What You Make It. And that was from the 2025 single. And then we heard Duncan Sheik also doing Life's What You Make It. And that was from his album, or I think it's a compilation from Spirit of Talk Talk from 2012. And I was reminded of him just because he just passed away last week at 56 years old. You might know him. He was famous for the 1996 song Barely Breathing. I think it was Grammy nominated. Anyway, and then we heard, let's see, it's still playing, but I'm going to bring it up as soon as I'm done talking. What's Going On, the Beach Chiller remix by Paul Hardcastle from the album Below Zero from 2019. And there's a lot of Marvin Gaye samples in that particular song. So thanks again for being here with me tonight. And it's always a pleasure to be here with you when I'm on KUNM.org. You can hear the playlist. You can go back and hear the playlist. And don't forget to put water out for the birds. Thanks again.

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The amazing Kerry Morin has described his latest EP, Songs from Mangia, as a creatively and culturally transformative project blending blues ideas with broader social commentary. Recorded in the British West Indies in February 2026, that was one of the sneak peeks that we had of the release with Live a Little, a great track to get us into this hour on the mainstream. Also a recent addition, if I'm not mistaken. Nyawai Skenakagwego, I'm Brett Mabee, and I'm thankful you're all well. Whether you're tuned in from your home or your office or wherever across the globe you might be listening from, it's good to have you here. There's never a bad time or place to enjoy some of the best new music being put out these days. And as always, you're welcome to come along for this ride for the remainder of this hour and beyond. I broadcast every day of the week for 3 hours, so you're always welcome to stick around for some engaging listening. And I love hearing your experiences as well, so stick around for more details on that. As I look at the playlist ahead, some Geiger von Müller with some abstract blues, let's call it. I don't want to give too much away right now. Also, the incredible Robert Mirabal and his take on a Redbone classic. We'll be introducing a new one in from my great Abenaki friend, Mimi O'Bonswin. In the first block is White Denim as we dance through the hour. More immediately is Twin Shadow, and this new one to get into the rotation, from Medium Build. Released August 12th, this is one of Nicholas Carpenter's most emotionally raw releases this year. Turn it up with the In My Gut single, and let me know what you think about it. 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

White Denim featuring Tamika Jones and Jesse Paio with the dance track Look Good, a groovy way to end that block. Before that was Twin Shadows' Headless Hero, and for the first time in the rotation it was Medium Build's In My Gut that we got into the library. I'm Brett Mabee. You're welcome to get caught back up at mainstreamradio.net, or don't forget, you can also now find all of the great offerings of Native Voice One on PRX. So, really exciting things happening. 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I'm excited to see some of the great developments and to be a part of this monumental change in the broadcasting world. So get caught back up a few different ways. 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Violet Knight is coming up before this block is through. Later on, Ripe. And we'll also be hearing from Brad Meldow, one from Dark Water Rising in this block, but not before Trey Burt, who just recently wrapped up a string of late summer shows across the West Coast. And right now, you're welcome to turn it up with Traffic Fiction on the mainstream. Sing along and have some fun today.

0: 2026 is about halfway over, so we look to see what some of Morning Edition's most popular stories have been about so far this year. The answer was joy.
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5: At the halfway point of this hour's broadcast, a shout out to friends in and around Big Pine, California, dialed into the FM on 97.7 KOGI. As always, it's good to have you here, friends. And if you're looking for eclectic, great new music, well, then look no further. You can always get caught back up at mainstreamradio.net. And I should point out more frequently that there is a chat feature on the website. So use the purple box chat found on the bottom right of the homepage to send me a quick message. Be sure to include your email address so I can reply as well. I should point that out. But if you just want to say hey, well, then just say hey. And just know that I always love that you're welcome to join me for some fun listening. Before our time together is through, the amazing Diné pianist Connor Chi. I recently saw

that he's gearing up for some exciting shows in Canada, and he'll even be collaborating with some classical Indigenous musicians up that way as well. So stick around for more details on that. We'll be hearing a live one from Ripe before this block is through, and right now, it's the Jacksonville-born Brett Meldow. He, throughout the 1990s, emerged into the Joshua Redman Quartet before forming his own long-running trio. He continues to be one of the innovators in the neoclassical scene, or the jazz scene, as it were. He records primarily with Nonesuch Records, and in fact, this is one of the great releases, found on his Ride Into the Sun album, Turn It Up with Color Bars, a track featuring Chris Thile on the mainstream.

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1: Hey guys, this is Shawnee Kish from Edmonton, Alberta, from the Grand River Six Nations. I am Mohawk, and you are listening to Native Voice One.

Robert Mirabal's take on Redbone's iconic Come and Get Your Love today on the mainstream. We also heard Ripe's live version of Kara Lee found on the Brooklyn Paramount release. And it was Brad Meldow and Chris Stiles' Color Bars from Ride Into the Sun that got us into the set. Thank you for joining me today. 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You can find the archive there 24/7, but you're always welcome to check your local listings as well. You know me, and you probably know by now that I have an immense love for the magic of old-school AM/FM radio, and while I also agree with the sentiment that, oftentimes anyway, radio has become a little bit stale, I would like to remind you that it is the free friend that's always been there, despite whatever shiny new suit may come along and try and entice you away. It's a long-standing tradition all across the globe, and you got to admit that when radio is good, it's good, man. So be sure to check things out on your favorite local airwaves. I broadcast 7 days a week, 3 hours a day. Before the hour's through, Connor Chi and one from his sand paintings for piano. Right now, though, this is a great track from Mimi Obonswin's newest album, Evoke. This is a song for the overthinker, so it kind of makes me think that she wrote it for me, although I don't want to overthink that. It's a reminder to get into your body and out of your mind. Stop dimming your own light and trust the truth that lives in your veins. Mimi said that she wrote it during a period of self-doubt and comparison, but wants it to feel like a warm breeze through the trees. If there's one thing I can count on with this talented Abenaki singer-songwriter, she always makes me feel grounded. And I hope you enjoy the grounding of Worthy today on the mainstream.

Johnny and I used our instruments to cry. 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

Indigenous newcomer to the show, Jer Carrier, and her honeybees, getting us into this hour on the mainstream. She's currently in the middle of a major creative surge, releasing a couple singles that give a sneak peek into an incredible talent. So be on the lookout for more promising things from Jer. Nyao Iskano, I'm Brett Mabee, and of course I'm hoping you're here to have some fun. We'll be enjoying music from Choctaw singer Samantha Crane, a new one to get into the library from Alabama Shakes, some Joy Oladokun as well, in addition to Tom Mishkin in this first block. One from Sarah Kay, but not before this one from Beck. It's the second preview of his newest album, Ride Lonesome. It came out September 18th, courtesy of Capitol Records, and it shows a little bit of a return to the style of Sea Change, which for the longest time was my favorite Beck release. So if you like that stripped back, kind of Beatly, Rubber Soul vibe, then you're going to love this release. Turn it up with In the Night and let me know what you think about it. I'll be back momentarily today on the mainstream.

Tom Mischke, an old man, today on the mainstream. After my recent vacation, well, let me tell you, I feel like an old man who had to stay covered up on the beach even. But anyway, we also heard Sarah Kay's Tofino, and it was Bex in the Night from his newest album, Ride Lonesome, that we introduced into the rotation. A track that critics have described as being emotionally immersive and tailor-made for nocturnal listening. But, you know, I'm sure that he hopes people will enjoy it any time of day, right? You know, I said something like that to Rita Coolidge one time. I said, oh, what a great summer album. It just gives me those ride-through-the-country vibes. And she was quick to say, well, you know, I hope people enjoy it beyond the summer as well. But I'd like to think she knew what I was talking about. I'm Brett Mabee. You probably already know that unless you're tuning in for the first time. And if you're just now happening to arrive on this station's dial, well, then as always, you're welcome to stick around for the entire time because I have a lot of fun helping to reimagine one of the possible scenarios of what a mainstream music space can look and sound like. Before our time together is up, Indigenous actor and musician Tommy J. Mueller will also be hearing from the talented, multidisciplinary Klinga and Unangak singer-songwriter Yatsin, a.k.a. Nicholas Gallinan. One from Digging Roots as well in this block, but right now, it's Alicia Moffitt, the Quebec City singer-songwriter who first rose to prominence after winning Season 6 of The Next Star back in 2013. Turn it up with this track found on her latest album, The List. It's Lay Your Light, today on your new favorite show. Enjoy.

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There are, like I said, a lot of ways to take these great tracks with you wherever you go. 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

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That'll get you listening to all of this and so much great Indigenous music 24/7 by simply typing in Full Moon Radio. And I can attest to the fact that not only can you put it on your smartphone or tablet, but your Apple TV, and I do believe Roku, but I can also verify that it can be found on the Fire Stick, Amazon's Fire Stick as well. So a lot of ways to take me and these great tunes with you wherever you go. One from Domi and JD Beck and their latest release before this hour is up. We'll also be hearing from Samantha Crane, but not before this one from Bengals guitarist Suzanne Hoffs. She's out with her newest album, The List. It's a brand new album of all original releases. It was put out on her very own Baroque Folk label. It's her first collection of new tunes since 2023. It was recorded live in her LA home with close-knit collaborators, including, but not limited to, Rufus Wainwright, Edie Brickle, Dan Wilson, and Ryan Lerman. Enjoy this track. It's Casablanca, the lead single that we...

Tommy J. Mueller's 2025, Can't Get My Heart Around That, on the mainstream. Before that, from Samantha Crane's Gumshoe release, it was Beatitudes that we heard. And a recent addition helped us to get into the second half. That was Susanna Hoff's Casablanca, found on her latest album, The List. So be on the lookout for that September 18th release. Thank you so much for spending time with me today. Tell your friends and family that we like to shake things up on this here radio show, and they're welcome to find more information at mainstreamradio.net. But obviously, if you're tuned into the AM/FM, I hope that you check your local listings for the next time you can dial in on the AM/FM frequencies, particularly because it's a great way to not only support the mainstream, but your own local station. 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Before the hour is up, the incredible Misha and the Spanx, but not before getting this one in from Brittany Howard and Alabama Shakes. They're out with their newest full-length album in 11 years entitled I Must Be Dreaming, and this is yet another one of the great sneak peeks of the full release. It's I Feel Hope Coming, a song built around luminous textures and childlike harmonies, and it does center on resisting dehumanizing systems. So again, it came from a joyful moment of collaboration, and this is a great track that I think articulates what a lot of us are feeling right now. For your consideration and approval, enjoy I Feel Hope Coming on the mainstream.

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One of Jamaica's most powerful new generation reggae voices, Lila Ike, who this year earned a Grammy nomination, a global tour, and major international visibility. That's her What It Feels Like, a recent addition into the rotation in a fantastic way to kick off our hour together today on the mainstream. I'm your host, Brett Mabee. As I do 7 days a week, 3 hours a day, I'm broadcasting from the beautiful Ohio, the Seneca Nation's Allegheny Territory. And before our time together is up, we're going to be enjoying music from War Paint. Also, my talented Anishinaabe friend, Graham Jones. Later on, the London-based international jazz collective Youth, who has some really cool videos on YouTube. It's Y-U-U-F if you want to go check them out, but wait till the broadcast is over, right? Anyway, we'll also be hearing from Apache, a Son Rompe Pera, and this one from Odessa and Yellow House. Turn it up with this talented electronic duo from Seattle, made up of Harrison Mills, best known for Catacomb Kid, and Clayton Knight from Beaches Beaches. Turn it up and sing along and don't go anywhere. I'll be back with you momentarily on the mainstream.

Mapache's Diana from Roscoe's Dream, today on the mainstream. I do believe one of the earliest tracks that was ever introduced into the rotation 3 long years ago. Pooh, where has the time gone? Anyway, we also heard Son Rompeperas, Reptilio, found from the Nada Que Hacer album, and it was Odessa and Yellow House with Heavier, found on the Flaws in Our Design EP. I'm Brett Mabee, and if you're just now getting here, get caught back up at mainstreamradio.net, and don't forget that I'm always looking for great new music. So if you fancy yourself a professional singer-songwriter, get your tracks into me for consideration in the rotation. And as I like to repeat often, professionally recorded does not equate having to have been recorded in a multi-million dollar studio. There are a lot of ways and opportunities to get those songs recorded. Don't use AI. Please, please, please keep it legitimate with the flaws and everything. That really, I think, encapsulates the humanity. In fact, I've said it for a long time. That's one of the reasons I love the old school analog recordings of the 60s and 70s, because you could hear some of those artifacts in the music. It's also part of the reason why I like to keep my breath in, whereas some radio announcers or broadcasters like to have a gate that takes that out. To me, I think it reminds you that I'm human, or at least I hope I do. In fact, I've even had listeners reach out and say that the show sounds so good that I must be AI. Well, I can assure you, I'm flesh and blood. So, as always, stay in touch with me. Get those songs in for consideration by emailing them to brett@mainstreamradio.net. Before this hour is through, Vanco, one from Warpaint, and Looking Ahead, some Keb Mo, Gretchen Parlato, and a whole lot more. It's the legendary Pete Yorn and a track from his newest album, All the Beauty. He's had a busy 2026 as he's also celebrating the 25th anniversary of Music for the Morning After with an appropriate international tour. Turn it up with the title track of All the Beauty and don't go anywhere. I'll be back with you a couple more times before the hour's up on the mainstream.

What's going on now? I'm thankful you're well. I'm Brett Mabee. Just taking this quick opportunity to check in with you at the halfway point of the hour's broadcast. And don't forget, I love to get shout-outs out to friends who are dialed in to the 100-plus stations across the country carrying the mainstream on the AM-FM frequencies, including, but not limited to, those dialed in to KNVC 95.1 FM in and around Carson City, Nevada. 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I'll join you again after one from the legendary Keb Moe. We'll also hear from Esther Rose in this block, and later on, Gretchen Parlato, a track that features the indomitable Michelle Nadigacello and Mark Guliana. Right now, we're heading on up to Canada with my talented Anishinaabe friend Graham Jones, who continues

bound down and an incredible human being that I have the great good fortune of calling a friend. From his award-winning Creatures and Criminals, Turn It Up with It's a Cold, Cold Place, today on the Mainstream.

Keb Mo's One Day Away from the Breakdown, today on the Mainstream. We also heard Esther Rose with New Bad, found on Want, and it was Graham Jones' It's a Cold, Cold Place from his Creatures and Criminals that kicked off the half. Join me again, will you? Sooner than later, and as always, check those local listings for the many times and ways you can dial into the Mainstream on the AM/FM frequencies. If you just can't wait, and who can blame you, you're welcome to head on over to mainstreamradio.net. And before our hour is through, a song that came by submission that I haven't been highlighting nearly enough in the last month because, again, I was on vacation. So, Ron, thank you for your patience and understanding. I do have his very own Bravely Met coming up before the hour's through. Also, Gretchen Parlato, but not before heading on off to England with Youth, a four-country collective featuring members from Switzerland, Denmark, France, and England. And as I was mentioning earlier, they put out some really cool live videos from remote locations across the globe, an idea that has inspired me in my own way, so stick around for more details on that as well. But before I digress too far, let me introduce this last song and get out of the way so you can enjoy the remaining bit of this hour's broadcast on the Mainstream. Turn it up with Mesa Mesa, be good to yourself and each other, and of course, be good or be good at it, and keep on keeping on. I'll be back with you before you know it. Have a good day.

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The amazing Kerry Morin has described his latest EP, Songs from Mangia, as a creatively and culturally transformative project blending blues ideas with broader social commentary. Recorded in the British West Indies in February 2026, that was one of the sneak peeks that we had of the release with Live a Little, a great track to get us into this hour on the mainstream. Also a recent addition, if I'm not mistaken. Nyawa Skanakagwego, I'm Brett Mabee, and I'm thankful you're all well. Whether you're tuned in from your home or your office or wherever across the globe you might be listening from, it's good to have you here. There's never a bad time or place to enjoy some of the best new music being put out these days. And as always, you're welcome to come along for this ride for the remainder of this hour and beyond. I broadcast every day of the week for 3 hours, so you're always welcome to stick around for some engaging listening. And I love hearing your experiences as well, so stick around for more details on that. As I look at the playlist ahead, some Geiger von Müller with some abstract blues, let's call it. I don't want to give too much away right now. Also, the incredible Robert Mirabal and his take on a Redbone classic. We'll be introducing a new one in from my great Abenaki friend, Mimi O'Bonswin. In the first block is White Denim as we dance through the hour. More immediately is Twin Shadow, and this new one to get into the rotation, from Medium Build. Released August 12th, this is one of Nicholas Carpenter's most emotionally raw releases this year. Turn it up with the In My Gut single, and let me know what you think about it. 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

White Denim, featuring Tamika Jones and Jesse Paio, with the dance track Look Good. A groovy way to end that block. Before that was Twin Shadows' Headless Hero, and for the first time in the rotation, it was Medium Build's In My Gut that we got into the library. I'm Brett Mabee. You're welcome to get caught back up at mainstreamradio.net, or don't forget, you can also now find all of the great offerings of Native Voice One on PRX. So, really exciting things happening. Stay tuned for some more digital news before too long. I'm excited to see some of the great developments and to be a part of this monumental change in the broadcasting world. So get caught back up a few different ways. If you want to have the mainstream carried on your favorite local airwaves, it's as easy as reaching out to Nola Daves Moses, the distribution director at Native Voice One, at nola@nv1.org. Violet Knight is coming up before this block is through. Later on, Ripe, and we'll also be hearing from Brad Meldow, one from Dark Water Rising in this block, but not before Trey Burt, who just recently wrapped up a string of late summer shows across the West Coast. And right now, you're welcome to turn it up with Traffic Fiction on the mainstream. I saw the known dodge, it's height, cross, and it's gadon, and gadon, and sing along and have some fun today.

0: They say if you want to be a morning person, you should have something to look forward to first thing. 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
2: At the halfway point of this hour's broadcast, a shout out to friends in and around Big Pine, California, dialed into the FM on 97.7 KOGI. As always, it's good to have you here, friends. And if you're looking for eclectic, great new music, well, then look no further. 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And I should point out more frequently that there is a chat feature on the website, so use the purple box chat found on the bottom right of the homepage to send me a quick message. Be sure to include your email address so I can reply as well. I should point that out. But if you just want to say hey, well, then just say hey. And just know that I always love that you're welcome to join me for some fun listening. Before our time together is through, the amazing Dene pianist Connor Chi. I recently saw that he's gearing up for some exciting shows in Canada, and he'll even be collaborating with some classical indigenous musicians up that way as well. So stick around for more details on that. We'll be hearing a live one from Ripe before this block is through, and right now, it's the Jacksonville-born Brett Meldow. He, throughout the 1990s, emerged into the Joshua Redman Quartet before forming his own long-running trio. He continues to be one of the innovators in the neoclassical scene, or the jazz scene, as it were. He records primarily with Nonesuch Records, and in fact, this is one of the great releases, found on his Ride Into the Sun album, Turn It Up with Color Bars, a track featuring Chris Thile on the mainstream.

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1: Hey guys, this is Shawnee Kish from Edmonton, Alberta, from the Grand River Six Nations. I am Mohawk, and you are listening to Native Voice One.

Robert Mirabal's take on Redbone's iconic Come and Get Your Love today on the mainstream. We also heard Ripe's live version of Kara Lee found on the Brooklyn Paramount release. And it was Brad Meldow and Chris Stiles' Color Bars from Ride Into the Sun that got us into the set. Thank you for joining me today. 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You can find the archive there 24/7, but you're always welcome to check your local listings as well. You know me, and you probably know by now that I have an immense love for the magic of old-school AM/FM radio, and while I also agree with the sentiment that, oftentimes anyway, radio has become a little bit stale, I would like to remind you that it is the free friend that's always been there, despite whatever shiny new suit may come along and try and entice you away. It's a long-standing tradition all across the globe, and you got to admit that when radio is good, it's good, man. So be sure to check things out on your favorite local airwaves. I broadcast 7 days a week, 3 hours a day. Before the hour's through, Connor Chi and one from his sand paintings for piano. Right now, though, this is a great track from Mimi O'Bonswin's newest album, Evoke. This is a song for the overthinker, so it kind of makes me think that she wrote it for me, although I don't want to overthink that. It's a reminder to get into your body and out of your mind. Stop dimming your own light and trust the truth that lives in your veins. Mimi said that she wrote it during a period of self-doubt and comparison, but wants it to feel like a warm breeze through the trees. If there's one thing I can count on with this talented Abenaki singer-songwriter, she always makes me feel grounded. And I hope you enjoy the grounding of Worthy today on the mainstream.

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1: Hello, we hope you've got that cup of coffee or tea already in hand or brewing close by. It's Morning Edition airing from your backyard public radio station in Albuquerque. I'm Bryce Dix, happy to be up with you folks on this Wednesday, September 23rd. And sit tight, more news is headed your way. We're hearing from President Trump and his reasoning for his ban of three news outlets from the White House.
2: The president feels very strongly that why should I have people working in my building and in my office that I believe are not honestly covering my administration?
1: That's Secretary of State Marco Rubio channeling the president on NBC. A court hearing on the ban is scheduled for today. We'll have details at 6:34, so stay with us.
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1: Loads and loads of rainfall coming your way today, and we mean everyone. Almost every inch of our broadcast area is set for varying degrees of rain that are likely to trigger flash flooding. Much cooler temperatures amidst this deluge of monsoon moisture on this first full day of fall. That equinox happened last night. Tamped down by heavy cloud cover, those highs will droop into the 50s and low 60s.
4: Many celebrated when the state first passed a law to reform behavioral health care, but a couple years on, as the state is trying to implement that reform, there have been a few bumps in the road. 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
7: And I'm Leila Fadel. Former Vice President Kamala Harris is returning to the campaign trail. Harris narrowly lost in Michigan to President Trump 2 years ago. She went back to join Democratic Senate candidate Abdul El-Sayed at an event in Detroit. Michigan Public Radio's Russ McNamara reports.
8: The fracture within the Democratic Party over Israel's military action in Gaza was felt acutely in the swing state of Michigan in 2024, a state with a high percentage of Arab and Muslim voters. At the time, El-Sayed criticized both the Biden administration and then Vice President Harris for continuing to supply weapons to Israel. On Tuesday, the pair appeared to have smoothed over any rift in Detroit during a roundtable on black maternal mortality.
9: So I think we're at the point of our new relationship, where I'm going to now call you Abdul.
10: Perfect.
8: The endorsement by Harris attempts to solve a problem facing El-Sayed. Black voters in Detroit largely voted for his Democratic opponent, Congresswoman Haley Stevens, in the primary election. In turn, El-Sayed could help draw Arab and Muslim voters back to Harris if she decides to run for president again in 2028. At a news conference earlier in the day, El-Sayed, who ultimately endorsed Harris for president in 2024, says he's heard from other voters about regretting their choice to either sit out or vote for President Trump 2 years ago.
11: I think if a lot of us could have had that back, had 2024 back, we would have thought about things in different ways. And I hope that moving forward, we don't reinforce the mistakes of the past that break us apart.
8: Speaking to a room full of healthcare professionals, former VP Harris is now backing him up.
9: The United States Senate should be a stopgap on the abuses of this administration, and I would suggest to you that the fellow sitting to my right would be one of them when elected.
8: First, El-Sayed will need to defeat former Republican Congressman Mike Rogers in November. His campaign released a statement saying El-Sayed is, quote, parachuting Harris in to save his campaign. For NPR News, I'm Russ McNamara in Detroit.
6: The Trump administration says it canceled health insurance for what it calls phantom enrollees. Officials are not sharing details of how they decided the 760,000 names did not represent real people. NPR's Selena Simmons-Duffin reports.
0: The enrollments in question were on healthcare.gov, the marketplace set up by the Affordable Care Act, also known as Obamacare. This is for people who don't get insurance from their job or a public program like Medicare or Medicaid. They can go on healthcare.gov and buy a private health insurance plan, oftentimes with premium subsidies paid for by the federal government. On Tuesday, Vice President Vance said fraudster brokers were signing up, quote, phantom people into these plans. He announced moves to punish brokers, like stopping new ones from registering for the upcoming open enrollment and changing enrollment processes. He said the government would save more than $2 billion in subsidies it would have been sending to insurance companies for the enrollments it canceled.
10: There could have been collateral damage here.
0: Cynthia Cox is the director of the program on the Affordable Care Act at KFF, a nonpartisan health research organization. She heard some time ago from contacts in the health insurance industry that this effort was underway.
10: What we know is that the administration sent a list of about 1 million people to health insurance companies and asked these health insurance companies to try to make contact with those people. And if those people did not respond within 30 days, they ultimately had their plan canceled.
0: She says there is fraud in the marketplace, but it's also entirely possible that qualified people had their health insurance canceled. Cox says, for instance, if someone didn't file a claim, they might have just been healthy. And if they didn't respond to the notice in time, they might have just missed it.
10: People move, you know, they don't check their email or their voicemail or, you know, that sort of thing.
0: Vance and other Trump administration officials said they were looking at 400,000 more enrollees who might get their plans canceled. The Centers for Medicare and Medicaid Services, which runs healthcare.gov and the government's other healthcare programs, did not respond to NPR's questions by airtime about the process it's using and what happens if there were mistakes and people had their plans canceled in error. Selena Simmons-Duffin, NPR News, Washington.
7: A new report finds that the overall mental health of U.S. high school students is improving, and more students say they are eating healthier. NPR's Ritu Chatterjee has the story, which mentions suicide.
12: The new report highlights findings of the latest youth risk behavior survey conducted by the CDC every 2 years. In 2025, fewer high school students reported persistent feelings of sadness and hopelessness compared to 2023, and fewer attempted suicide.
13: That's a cause for optimism.
12: Pediatrician Dr. Scott Hadland heads adolescent medicine at Mass General Brigham for Children in Boston. He says the report, which highlights trends over the past decade, shows that the pandemic era rise in mental health symptoms is declining.
13: What we're seeing is that since 2021, there's actually been a really nice improvement in many mental health indicators for young people.
12: Hadland and his colleagues administer the survey in Massachusetts. He says the new report also highlights findings that past years' reports didn't, like diet, physical activity, and sleep, which are in line with the current priorities of Health Secretary Robert F. Kennedy Jr. and his Make America Healthy Again movement.
13: There is a real emphasis on health and wellness, and look, that's very important.
12: Most students reported drinking water at least 3 times a day, but there was little progress on physical activity or avoiding soda. And only 1 in 4 students reported getting at least 8 hours of sleep on school nights, which is unchanged since 2023. All critical pieces of information on teen health, says Hadland.
13: It's absolutely important for us to know what are the nutrition, exercise, and sleep behaviors of young people across the country.
12: But he notes that other information featured prominently in past reports is absent.
13: It really stood out to me that we were missing rich data on what's going on with substance use with young people, sexual risk behaviors, exposure to violence, exposure to firearms.
12: In a press conference announcing the report, CDC staff noted that any information not included in the final report is available on the survey website for anyone to see. Ritu Chatterjee, NPR News.
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14: Seth MacFarlane is best known for creating Family Guy and American Dad. 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
17: Live from NPR News in Washington, I'm Dave Mattingly. Ukraine's President Volodymyr Zelensky is expected to detail his latest proposal for ending the war with Russia today when he addresses the UN General Assembly in New York. The family of a young black man in Mississippi is raising questions after a grand jury declined to recommend charges in his death, citing insufficient evidence of a crime. The grand jury determined the death of Nolan Wells was consistent with drowning. Elise Gregg with the Gulf States Newsroom and Mississippi Public Broadcasting reports.
18: At a press conference in Georgia, Wells's parents vowed to keep pushing for answers. That's after a grand jury unanimously returned a report saying they found no credible evidence of criminal activity in Wells's death. His parents and attorneys say that report still doesn't explain exactly how their son died, nor does it answer lingering questions from the autopsy. Here's Wells' mother, Christine Wells Wansley.
19: My question is, how can a jury come to the conclusion of drowning despite knowing that there was trauma to his body and despite hearing many inconsistencies?
18: The jury heard from over 40 witnesses and reviewed evidence ranging from GPS data to videos from the island where Wells was found. For NPR News, I'm Elise Gregg in Jackson, Mississippi.
17: This is NPR News from Washington.
1: And live from Albuquerque, New Mexico, this is KUNM. I'm Bryce Stix. Good morning. The state of New Mexico announced on Tuesday afternoon it had activated the State Emergency Operations Center ahead of expected flash flooding this week. Forecasts predict heavy rainfall through Thursday, putting New Mexico's burn scars at high risk for flooding. Source New Mexico reports state agencies are coordinating to put people and equipment across the state with the New Mexico National Guard Swift Water personnel. They'll be pre-positioned near Ruidoso and Las Vegas, and regional teams on standby in Doña Ana, Santa Fe, Sandoval, and Valencia counties. In addition, 5,000 sandbags will or have been delivered across four different counties, and a mechanical sandbagger was sent to Sandoval County. You can read much more at kunm.org. A task force studying the impact of screens in classrooms recommends New Mexico education officials consider issuing guidelines that would eliminate screen time for students from kindergarten through second grade. Source New Mexico reports that the research shows the average age when kids engage with screen media on a regular basis is 4 months old. Excessive screen time for young children is a public health concern, as research shows it causes negative impacts on social and emotional growth, as well as language development. State education officials require computer-based testing in elementary schools for reading, math, and science, including an AI program to assess and track student reading development. This is KUNM.
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1: And stay with us right here on KUNM. Middle powers plead for more cooperation at the United Nations as President Trump lays out his America First agenda and defends the U.S. war with Iran. That's coming up shortly in 10 minutes at 6:45. 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
1: Easy peasy. It's 58 degrees in Albuquerque and 52 in Santa Fe.
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7: 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I'm Leila Fadel.
6: And I'm Steve Inskeep. Three news outlets make their case in court today to get back access to the White House.
7: Lawyers for CNN, MS Now, and Politico will tell a judge President Trump is infringing on their constitutional rights, and they should be able to cover him whether he approves of their stories or not. 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
6: NPR's David Folkenflik is covering this story. He's on the line. David, good morning.
2: Good morning, Steve.
6: Okay, so the Department of Justice defending the president filed a response to this lawsuit last night. What is the defense for something that Trump doesn't deny he's doing?
2: Steve, I tell you, I could have told you before reading those filings, the administration would argue that it is a privilege, not a right, to be able to report from the White House, as the president has said publicly. And that certainly was there. But they also argued, relying on letters sent to the news outlets after their credentials were revoked, not before,

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1: A very good morning to everybody across New Mexico and elsewhere deciding to join us for some news, weather, and companionship right here on 89.9 KUBNM. Where else? I'm Bryce Dix, host of Morning Edition. It's 6:42. And whether a business is considered small in the government's eyes is actually pretty important. It determines whether it's eligible for federal aid money and federal contacts. Now, the Small Business Administration is proposing some changes to how it defines small businesses. Hear more today at 6:51 on the Marketplace Morning Report, airing in about 10 minutes.
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1: Weather could take a dangerous turn today as late season monsoon moisture looks to bring excessive rainfall far and wide. A flash flood watch will be in effect, and some areas could see bouts of heavy rainfall throughout the day and well into tomorrow, actually. Highs, for their part, will find the 50s and 60s stay in the coolest they've been in quite some time. It's currently, speaking of temperature, 58 degrees in Albuquerque, 52 still in Santa Fe, and it is 57 degrees in Española.
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5: I'm Steve Inskeep. A mistake at the U.S. Mint turned a quarter into a windfall. Back in 2000, the Mint accidentally stamped a penny design on top of a quarter. You see George Washington's face covered by the Lincoln Memorial. The numismatic rarity sold at auction this month. Collectors call it the 26-cent coin, but it fetched a few pennies more than that, almost $17,000.
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8: It's Morning Edition from NPR News. I'm Leila Fadel.
5: And I'm Steve Inskeep. Here are some of the messages President Trump brought to the United Nations General Assembly this week. There is no global government. Climate change is a hoax, as are concerns about AI, which should have a different name. And the spoils belong to the victors of wars. Much of the rest of the world is talking about the need for cooperation to tackle global challenges like those. NPR's Michelle Kellerman reports from the UN.
9: President Trump used his speech to call on countries to leave the International Criminal Court and stop what he calls globalist bureaucrats. He also wants to rename artificial intelligence to superintelligence, downplaying the many calls for a slowdown and more regulations. It was a starkly different worldview than many others here at the UN's high-level week. Secretary General Antonio Guterres, whose term ends this year, says this is a time for more cooperation.
10: The world does not need a weaker United Nations. It needs a UN strong enough to face the world as it is and determined enough to build the world as it should be.
9: He says there's been an extraordinary transfer of power away from governments to a handful of private corporations and individuals.
10: Humans are increasingly handing power to machines, with artificial agents going rogue, and little autonomous weapons going from science fiction to military reality.
9: The UN Security Council is holding a meeting on AI, and there's a lot of talk in the corridors at the UN about how to make this place relevant on this and other issues.
11: Most of the countries in the world want a world that is based on some kind of rules.
9: That's the European Union's top diplomat, Kaya Kallas, who says she's spending a lot of time this week trying to push for de-escalation in the Persian Gulf and to put more pressure on Russia to end its aggression in Ukraine. Both those conflicts, she says, have global implications for food and energy security. So European countries and other middle powers are trying to find ways to restore international humanitarian law.
0: The discussions with the middle powers, but also smaller countries, between smaller countries, is that how can we keep the world functioning, that we have some kind of rules in place? And there, the key question is accountability.
9: She's defending the International Criminal Court, which is under attack by the U.S. French President Emmanuel Macron spoke of a return to imperialism, arrogance, and unrestrained force.
6: Consiste à savoir si nous voulons vivre dans cet état de nature.
9: Do we want to live under this state of affairs with a return to the law of the jungle, he asked the world body, or do we want to live in a civilized international society? Brazilian leader Luiz Inácio Lula da Silva raised concerns about President Trump's approach in this hemisphere. Lula described the U.S. military operation in Venezuela as a, quote, neo-colonial incursion for strategic resources. And through an interpreter, he complained about meddling in Brazilian elections.
11: In Latin America and the Caribbean region, geographical proximity to the world's greatest military power is inescapable, especially in the context of renewed hegemonic temptations. Brazil does not fit in anyone's backyard.
9: He, too, is pushing for a revitalized UN to become a, quote, temple of peace. Michelle Kellerman, NPR News, the United Nations.
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1: Ain't that the truth? 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I'm Bryce Dix, happy to be up with you folks on this Wednesday, September 23rd. And still ahead, the U.S. war with Iran is helping to improve China's image in the Middle East.
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1: Loads and loads of rainfall coming your way today, and we mean everyone. Almost every inch of our broadcast area is set for varying degrees of rain that are likely to trigger flash flooding. Much cooler temperatures amidst this deluge of monsoon moisture on this very first full day of fall. That equinox happened last night. Tamped down by heavy cloud cover, those highs will droop into the 50s and low 60s. Wow. It is currently 58 degrees in Albuquerque as we speak, 52 in Santa Fe, and 50 in Eagle Nest.
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0: It's Morning Edition from NPR News. I'm Steve Inskeep with Leila Fadel, and President Trump's ambassador to the United Nations, Mike Waltz, is still on the line. Ambassador, thanks for sticking with us. I want to ask about Ukraine, because we heard an idea floated by Volodymyr Zelensky, the president of Ukraine. He talked about an energy truce, and the idea is Ukraine doesn't hit Russian diesel facilities or gas refineries, oil refineries, and in exchange, Russia would keep away from Ukraine's power grid, which they really need in the winter. Does the United States support that idea?
8: Yeah, Steve. We actually, if you roll back the clock to last year, and I co-facilitated or supported Secretary Rubio as we engaged the Russians and Ukrainians a year ago. We entered into a moratorium on striking each other. We facilitated a moratorium on both sides. We would certainly welcome that again. And there's some discussion of the same when it comes to grain, wheat, barley. Both the Russians and the Ukrainians export about a quarter of global grain exports. And so it's tremendously affecting East Africa. There's a lot of people that are going from, frankly, bad to worse situations right now across the region and around the world. This is just all the more reason, Steve, where the president has been adamant the war has to end. Not only is there a risk of it spreading to our NATO allies, there is the 1,000 people a day, Steve, that are dying on the Ukrainian front lines, mm-hmm. plus now the rest of the the world that's being affected by energy, grain, and other types of exports. The president's determined it's has to end, and he's using the weight of both his leadership and U.S. leadership to try to do just
0: okay,
8: that.
0: Okay, and I heard you say yes at the beginning of that. So the U.S. would support that idea of an energy truce, and you said the U.S. in fact supported it in the past. Let me ask now about Greenland. You alluded earlier to agreements across the Americas. There is this agreement now with Denmark over the status of Greenland. Denmark maintains sovereignty there. Greenland remains separate from the United States. And there is a change to U.S. military basing there. What does the United States get out of the agreement that it did not have before?
8: Well, we have expanded overflight in terms of aviation, but also importantly, subsea and other types of naval access. The United States gets, in addition to that, to really sit down with our Danish partners and ensure that we don't see the types of so-called investments like we've seen from the Chinese and other places, companies that may look like commercial entities and then have a dual use with the Chinese or Russian military. And just to kind of take a step back, Steve, if we're ever attacked in the continental homeland, it's going to come over the North Pole. It's obviously, if you know, when everyone flies, if you fly to Europe or Asia, you know, and you look at those maps, you fly over the North. It's obviously a much shorter route. We're starting to see that with shipping as well. As the ice pulls back, you're starting to see shipping lanes go over both the north of Canada and the north of Russia. So it's becoming an increasingly contested space, not to mention the critical minerals and oil and gas that are being exposed, and massive, often untouched fisheries that we're seeing other countries send their vessels up in there. It's affecting our native populations, but it's also affecting our food stocks. So the Arctic is an incredibly important space. It's kind of a new, unfortunately, space of competition. And the president's been focused on it since day one. And frankly, many of our NATO allies were not. They are now. May have taken some tough love or some mean tweets, so to speak. But now you have NATO focused on it. You have your European allies focused on it. You have an agreement with Denmark that is going to make the American homeland safer.
0: I'm glad you mentioned mean tweets. The president, of course, talked about annexing Greenland repeatedly. And I want to ask about another statement the president made yesterday there at the United Nations. In his discussion of Iran, he talked about Iran facing...
8: But Steve, I'm sorry to interrupt you. President Truman made offers to buy Greenland from Denmark. There's been a number of other updates to our 1951 treaty Denmark from Greenland. There's been other discussions with other administrations of annexing. So this wasn't
0: I understand Truman didn't do tweets, but he made some other remarks. That's true. But I was
8: Twitter. So
0: God, I understand.
8: Enough.
0: But I was thinking in terms
8: might have wrote
0: of
8: letters.
0: Understood. He did write interesting letters. In the speech yesterday, the president talking about Iran used the phrase nuclear annihilation. Should a president be talking that way?
8: Well, this is a regime that has been at war with us, Steve, for 47 years. It's quite personal to me, and it should be to every veteran out there, over 1,000 American soldiers over various conflicts, starting with the Marine barracks bombing in Lebanon in the early 80s, have lost their lives. Many told tens of thousands of more civilians across the region, from Lebanon to Syria to Iraq to Yemen. There is not a single country that is better off because of the Iranian regime. And
0: does it help to talk
8: terrorist
0: nuclear
8: organization
0: annihilation?
8: Is practically funded now. So when we're talking about this type of regime that has terrorized so many countries for so many years, it only listens to strength and deterrence. I could tell you that firsthand. So I'm absolutely fine with it. I think the American people are fine with it. If ultimately we get to an agreement that makes the next generation safe from an Iranian regime with a nuclear weapon.
0: Okay. I got to be respectful of the clock here. We've got a few seconds left. Give me a yes or no answer and we'll fill in on it later. Is the United Nations working well right now?
8: It's working better. The president has, under his leadership, NATO working better and contributing, and we're going to get the UN to a better place. We call it Make the UN Great Again. It's reforming. It's becoming more relevant. This year, it'll have a new secretary general, and I can point to you from Gaza to Haiti, places where it's working with us.
0: Got to stop there. Ambassador Mike Waltz, this has been great. Hope we talk again. Thank you so much for taking so much time, sir.
8: All right. Thank you.
0: He's the UN ambassador, and you're hearing him on Morning Edition from NPR News.
9: Seth MacFarlane is best known for creating Family Guy and American Dad. He's also an accomplished singer. He's released an album of Sinatra tunes, and now...
10: You can't live with them. You can't live without them.
9: I spoke with MacFarlane about his new album of Muppets songs. You can listen to the conversation on All Things Considered from NPR News.
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12: Live from NPR News in Washington, I'm Dave Mattingly. President Trump will be at Joint Base Andrews outside Washington, D.C. this afternoon to formally welcome China's President Xi Jinping to the U.S. Trump and Xi are expected to focus largely on Iran, trade, and safeguarding artificial intelligence when they meet at the White House tomorrow. President Trump met with Japan's Prime Minister Sanae Takaichi on the sidelines of the U.N. General Assembly meeting in New York. Here's NPR's Anthony Kuhn.
13: Japanese media report that Japan is concerned that President Trump could use the issue of Taiwan as a bargaining chip in his meeting with Chinese leader Xi Jinping. Takaichi said last November that a Chinese blockade of Taiwan could warrant a military response by Japan. China responded with a pressure campaign, including restricting rare earth exports. Neither the U.S. nor Japanese government said whether Taiwan was discussed. Takaichi did raise the issue of Japanese judge Tomoko Akane, president of the International Criminal Court, whom the U.S. has sanctioned for the court's efforts to investigate or prosecute U.S. and Israeli officials for alleged crimes in Afghanistan and Gaza, respectively. Anthony Kuhn, NPR News, Seoul.
12: The CEOs of OpenAI and Anthropic will be among those briefing the U.N. Security Council today about safeguarding artificial intelligence. This is NPR News.
1: It's KUNM. I'm Bryce Dix on a Wednesday. The state of New Mexico announced on Tuesday afternoon it had activated the State Emergency Operations Center ahead of expected flash flooding this week. Forecasters predict heavy rainfall through Thursday, putting New Mexico's burn scars at high risk for flooding. Source New Mexico reports state agencies are coordinating to put people and equipment across the state with the New Mexico National Guard Swift Water personnel. They'll be pre-positioned near Ruidoso and Las Vegas, and regional teams on standby in Doña Ana, Santa Fe, Sandoval, and Valencia counties. In addition, 5,000 sandbags have been sent across four different counties, and a mechanical sandbagger was deployed to Sandoval County. Read much more at KUNM.org. A task force studying the impact of screens in classrooms recommends New Mexico education officials consider issuing guidelines that would eliminate screen time for students from kindergarten through second grade. Source New Mexico reports that the research shows the average age when kids engage with screen media on a regular basis is 4 months old. Excessive screen time for young children is a public health concern, as research shows it causes negative impacts on social and emotional growth, as well as language development. State education officials require computer-based testing in elementary schools for reading, math, and science, including an AI program to assess and track student reading development. This is KUNM.
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1: 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New technology, including electric motors, means disabled people can get out on mountain trails. 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
16: It's Morning Edition from NPR News. I'm Leila Fadel.
0: And I'm Steve Inskeep. In the past week, the federal government signed contracts to expand ICE detention centers. These are contracts worth billions of dollars. Immigration and Customs Enforcement is also looking into what it calls mobile detention facilities. Here's NPR's Jasmine Garst.
17: Early this year, ICE started buying large warehouses nationwide to turn into mega detention centers. There was widespread pushback to these warehouses.
18: And this facility, I don't know if you've been out there and seen the facility. It's huge.
17: Back in March, NPR spoke to Linda Powell, a resident of Williamsport, Maryland, where ICE purchased a warehouse.
18: Why do we need this here? We don't need it here.
17: Maryland was among several states that sued. Now ICE is selling most of those warehouses. But they're also detaining immigrants at record numbers. Roughly 100,000 people arrested in the last 2 months. And records show in the last few months, ICE has quietly expanded its detention system. In an August earnings call for Geo Group, a private prison operator, which is one of ICE's main contractors, CEO George Zoli took a question from an investor.
19: Is it still the expectation that ICE is going to reach 100,000 operational beds?
20: I think so, for the most part.
17: Fast forward to this week. Homeland Security, which oversees ICE, signed construction contracts worth over $7 billion to expand immigration detention in New York, Texas, Arizona, Florida, and California. They've also announced they'll expand in

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1: We hope you've got that cup of coffee or tea already in hand or brewing close by. It's Morning Edition airing from your backyard public radio station in Albuquerque. I'm Bryce Dix, happy to be up with you folks on this Wednesday, September 23rd. It's 8:19. And sit tight, more news is headed your way. We're hearing from President Trump's reasoning for his ban of three news outlets from the White House now.
2: The president feels very strongly that why should I have people working in my building and in my office that I believe are not honestly covering my administration?
1: That's Secretary of State Marco Rubio channeling the president on NBC. A court hearing on the ban is scheduled for today. 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
1: Folks, loads and loads of rainfall coming your way today, and we mean everyone. Almost every inch of our broadcast area is set for varying degrees of rain that are likely to trigger flash flooding. Much cooler temperatures amidst this deluge of monsoon moisture on this first full day of fall. That equinox happened last night. Tamped down by heavy cloud cover, those highs will droop into the 50s and low 60s. It's currently 59 degrees in Albuquerque and 53 in Santa Fe.
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9: And I'm Leila Fadel. Former Vice President Kamala Harris is returning to the campaign trail. Harris narrowly lost in Michigan to President Trump 2 years ago. She went back to join Democratic Senate candidate Abdul El-Sayed at an event in Detroit. Michigan Public Radio's Russ McNamara reports.
10: The fracture within the Democratic Party over Israel's military action in Gaza was felt acutely in the swing state of Michigan in 2024, a state with a high percentage of Arab and Muslim voters. At the time, El-Sayed criticized both the Biden administration and then-Vice President Harris for continuing to supply weapons to Israel. On Tuesday, the pair appeared to have smoothed over any rift in Detroit during a roundtable on black maternal mortality.
11: So I think we're at the point of our new relationship, where I'm going to now call you Abdul.
12: Perfect.
10: The endorsement by Harris attempts to solve a problem facing El-Sayed. Black voters in Detroit largely voted for his Democratic opponent, Congresswoman Haley Stevens, in the primary election. In turn, El-Sayed could help draw Arab and Muslim voters back to Harris if she decides to run for president again in 2028. At a news conference earlier in the day, El-Sayed, who ultimately endorsed Harris for president in 2024, says he's heard from other voters about regretting their choice to either sit out or vote for President Trump 2 years ago.
13: I think if a lot of us could have had that back, had 2024 back, we would have thought about things in different ways. And I hope that moving forward, we don't reinforce the mistakes of the past that break us apart.
10: Speaking to a room full of healthcare professionals, former VP Harris is now backing him up.
11: The United States Senate should be a stopgap on the abuses of this administration, and I would suggest to you that the fellow sitting to my right would be one of them when elected.
10: First, El-Sayed will need to defeat former Republican Congressman Mike Rogers in November. His campaign released a statement saying El-Sayed is, quote, parachuting Harris in to save his campaign. For NPR News, I'm Russ McNamara in Detroit.
0: The Trump administration says it canceled health insurance for what it calls phantom enrollees. Officials are not sharing details of how they decided the 760,000 names did not represent real people. NPR's Selena Simmons-Duffin reports.
12: The enrollments in question were on healthcare.gov, the marketplace set up by the Affordable Care Act, also known as Obamacare. This is for people who don't get insurance from their job or a public program like Medicare or Medicaid. They can go on healthcare.gov and buy a private health insurance plan, oftentimes with premium subsidies paid for by the federal government. On Tuesday, Vice President Vance said fraudster brokers were signing up, quote, phantom people into these plans. He announced moves to punish brokers, like stopping new ones from registering for the upcoming open enrollment and changing enrollment processes. He said the government would save more than $2 billion in subsidies it would have been sending to insurance companies for the enrollments it canceled.
14: There could have been collateral damage here.
12: Cynthia Cox is the director of the program on the Affordable Care Act at KFF, a nonpartisan health research organization. She heard some time ago from contacts in the health insurance industry that this effort was underway.
14: What we know is that the administration sent a list of about 1 million people to health insurance companies and asked these health insurance companies to try to make contact with those people. And if those people did not respond within 30 days, they ultimately had their plan canceled.
12: She says there is fraud in the marketplace, but it's also entirely possible that qualified people had their health insurance canceled. Cox says, for instance, if someone didn't file a claim, they might have just been healthy. And if they didn't respond to the notice in time, they might have just missed it.
14: People move, you know, they don't check their email or their voicemail or, you know, that sort of thing.
12: Vance and other Trump administration officials said they were looking at 400,000 more enrollees who might get their plans canceled. The Centers for Medicare and Medicaid Services, which runs healthcare.gov and the government's other healthcare programs, did not respond to NPR's questions by airtime about the process it's using and what happens if there were mistakes and people had their plans canceled in error. Selena Simmons-Duffin, NPR News, Washington.
9: A new report finds that the overall mental health of U.S. high school students is improving, and more students say they are eating healthier. NPR's Ritu Chatterjee has the story, which mentions suicide.
15: The new report highlights findings of the latest youth risk behavior survey conducted by the CDC every 2 years. In 2025, fewer high school students reported persistent feelings of sadness and hopelessness compared to 2023, and fewer attempted suicide.
16: That's a cause for optimism.
15: Pediatrician Dr. Scott Hadland heads adolescent medicine at Mass General Brigham for Children in Boston. He says the report, which highlights trends over the past decade, shows that the pandemic era rise in mental health symptoms is declining.
16: What we're seeing is that since 2021, there's actually been a really nice improvement in many mental health indicators for young people.
15: Hadland and his colleagues administer the survey in Massachusetts. He says the new report also highlights findings that past year's reports didn't, like diet, physical activity, and sleep, which are in line with the current priorities of Health Secretary Robert F. Kennedy Jr. and his Make America Healthy Again movement.
16: There is a real emphasis on health and wellness, and look, that's very important.
15: More students reported drinking water at least 3 times a day, but there was little progress on physical activity or avoiding soda. And only 1 in 4 students reported getting at least 8 hours of sleep on school nights, which is unchanged since 2023. All critical pieces of information on teen health, says Hadland.
16: It's absolutely important for us to know what are the nutrition, exercise, and sleep behaviors of young people across the country.
15: But he notes that other information featured prominently in past reports is absent.
16: It really stood out to me that we were missing rich data on what's going on with substance use with young people, sexual risk behaviors, exposure to violence, exposure to firearms.
15: In a press conference announcing the report, CDC staff noted that any information not included in the final report is available on the survey website for anyone to see. Ritu Chatterjee, NPR News.
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17: Seth MacFarlane is best known for creating Family Guy and American Dad. 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
20: Live from NPR News in Washington, I'm Dave Mattingly. At the UN General Assembly meeting in New York, Iran's president is pushing back on President Trump, saying Iran has been the victim of terrorist acts committed by the U.S., to include the bombing of a school and other attacks on civilians. It's been more than a decade since China's President Xi Jinping last visited the White House. This afternoon, President Trump will be at Joint Base Andrews outside Washington to welcome Xi on a state visit. Trump and Xi are scheduled to meet tomorrow at the White House. NPR's Emily Fang says the U.S. and China are still negotiating a possible extension of a trade truce as Trump and Xi prepare to meet.
21: The trade truce that followed an intense tariff battle last year paused threatened Chinese export controls that would have cut the U.S. off almost completely from rare earth products, something China has an effective monopoly on. But the truce expires in November, and in an interview with Bloomberg this week, the U.S. Trade Representative Jamison Greer said the U.S. was not yet ready to extend it. NPR reporting shows that's because of deep distrust of Beijing. While data shows China's exports of rare earth magnets has picked up since the truce, volume of other rare earth products remain low. And a senior U.S. official told NPR China's compliance with rare earth export agreements has, quote, been very disappointing. Emily Fang, NPR News, Washington.
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1: And live from the University of New Mexico, this is KUNM. I'm Bryce Dix. Good morning. Happy Wednesday. A final burst of rainfall sweeping throughout the state will mark the end of New Mexico's monsoon season as temperatures drop in all regions. The Albuquerque Journal reports that over the next 3 days, residents in Albuquerque can expect between 1 and 3 inches of rainfall. From the Las Vegas area to Santa Rosa, residents may experience even more rainfall with a projection of up to 4 inches of rain. A majority of the state is now under a flash flood warning. The recent rains have also brought relief, especially for the Rio Grande, which looked especially low earlier this summer. The river has enough water that the Middle Rio Grande Conservancy District has now decided to resume deliveries to irrigators. Among them are Corrales ranchers and farmers. Read much more at KUNM.org. A Canadian mining company is now pushing back on reports that a proposed uranium mine north of Grants is on hold. The Albuquerque Journal also reports that Toronto-based Laramide Resources says it has requested only a pause in the U.S. government's permitting schedule for the La Jara Mesa project. It has not slowed down work elsewhere in the process. The project is on U.S. Forest Service lands approximately 5 miles north of Milan. Laramide estimates there are millions of pounds of yellowcake uranium about 600 feet beneath the surface of the mesa on Mount Taylor, which is a culturally significant mountain for Diné people, as well as other Pueblos in the area. This is KUNM.
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1: And stay with us right here on KUNM and Morning Edition. Middle powers are pleading for more cooperation at the United Nations as President Trump lays out his America First agenda and defends the U.S. war against Iran. That story and more is coming up at 8:45. That's here on 89.9 KUNM. 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
9: 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I'm Leila Fadel.
0: And I'm Steve Inskeep. Three news outlets make their case in court today to get back access to the White House.
9: Lawyers for CNN, MS Now, and Politico will tell a judge President Trump is infringing on their constitutional rights, and they should be able to cover him whether he approves of their stories or not. Some media organizations, including NPR and Fox News, are not taking audio, video, or photos from the White House events until further notice.
0: NPR's David Folkenflik is covering this story. He's on the line. David, good morning.
3: Good morning, Steve.
0: Okay, so the Department of Justice defending the president filed a response to this lawsuit last night. What is the defense for something that Trump doesn't deny he's doing?
3: Steve, I tell you, I could have told you before reading those filings, the administration would argue that it is a privilege, not a right, to be able to report from the White House, as the president has said publicly. And that certainly was there. But they also argued, relying on letters sent to the news outlets after their credentials were revoked, not before, that there were stories that jeopardized national security and spread falsehoods. They include coverage of the White House ballroom construction, the reports that ammunition had been severely depleted from the military during the war with Iran, and that the Republican midterm conventions were just a dud. Here's how Secretary of State Marco Rubio laid out the case to NBC.
22: The president feels very strongly that why should I have people working in my building and in my office that I believe are not honestly covering my administration? That's how he feels. We're not closing CNN. There aren't a bunch of police officers or soldiers kicking down the doors of MSNBC or MS Now, whatever it's called, and arresting people and unplugging it from the grid. They're just not allowed to work from the workspace at the White House.
3: So they're arguing that's grounds enough to be able to hold CNN, MS Now, and Politico's reporters away.
0: Very interesting that Rubio there does not say his own opinion. He says what the president feels. What argument will news organizations be making?
3: Well, so let's take it directly. The core of it is a First Amendment argument. They're saying the president is punishing these news organizations for their speech, which is to say their coverage. The president has made the point publicly that they don't have the right to report from the White House, and that is true. The privilege

0: And howdy. Hey, I'm Bryce Dix, your regular host of Morning Edition. It's the morning news airing live from the University of New Mexico campus in Albuquerque. That's right here on 89.9 KUBNM. We're just sneaking up on 8:50 this morning. And still approaching us right here on KUBNM, California is reducing its natural gas consumption by increasing its solar energy, battery energy storage, and utility-scale solar systems. On this week's episode of Living on Earth, we discuss how battery systems are helping the sunny state curb natural gas consumption. That's airing at 9 right here on this station, 89.9 KUBNM.
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0: The sun is gone today, and it should make a meaningful appearance for the next day or two as lots of clouds gather across our sky for the time being. The coolest high temperatures we've seen in quite a while will happen this afternoon with upper 50s and 60s in the forecast, including Albuquerque and Socorro. Numerous showers and plenty of lightning storms looking to dump rain on folks today, too. Every corner of the state could see some sort of flash flooding through tomorrow.
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5: From Marketplace in Washington, I'm Kimberly Adams. Whether a business is considered small in the government's eyes is pretty important. It determines whether that business is eligible for federal aid money and certain federal contracts. Now, the Small Business Administration is proposing some changes to how it defines small business. Marketplace's Justin Ho has more.
6: The government sets aside about a quarter of federal contracts for small businesses, including manufacturing jobs, service sector work, and construction. Richard Prisanzano with Yale University says those contracts can be a big deal for a small business.
7: There's a lot of money and the government is a very good payer.
6: But unless a business meets the government's definition of a small business, determined by revenue or headcount, it might miss out on those lucrative contracts. As a result, some small businesses might not want to grow.
7: Maybe they want to hire, you know, three extra employees, but that would put them out of this. I could see them not hiring because they don't want to go over the employee count.
6: The SBA is proposing to more than double the size limit in several industries. In some, including architectural services and custom computer programming services, it'll increase more than tenfold. The SBA says the new size standards will better reflect the nature of the markets in which small businesses compete. But Tom Scryer with Cornell's Management School says that could also make it harder for the smallest companies.
8: If I'm imagining my current student who's setting up a new business, just him and his partner competing against a consulting firm with 1,000 people, perhaps, it's hard to see how that playing field would be level.
6: Scryer says supporting the smallest firms can have an outsized impact on employment and the broader economy. I'm Justin Ho for Marketplace.
5: The public comment period for this proposed rule change was supposed to close on Monday, but the Small Business Administration announced this week it would extend the comment period another 60 days. It's now closing on November 20th. Let's do the numbers. The Dow Jones Industrial Average is down 136 points. That's 0.3%. The S&P 500 is down 0.4%. And the NASDAQ is down 0.8%. The 10-year Treasury yield is up at 5.06%. And the monthly early estimate on the health of U.S. manufacturing came in better than expected. The Flash Manufacturing Purchasing Managers Index for September came in at 57, up from 53.2 in August.
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5: President Trump is set to welcome Chinese President Xi Jinping when he arrives in the United States later today, with formal meetings coming tomorrow. The last time the two met face-to-face was back in May during a state visit to Beijing. This time, the two are meeting in Washington, D.C., where they're likely to discuss some hot-button issues like trade and AI guardrails. For more, we're joined by Scott Kennedy at the Center for Strategic and International Studies. Good morning.
9: Good morning.
5: So what are some of the big economic issues on the table for this summit?
9: The biggest economic issue for the summit is whether or not the economic truce that the two sides agreed to in October 2025 in Busan, South Korea, is going to be extended. That would mean capping American tariffs and not re-raising them. It also mean China continuing to ship rare earths, and also both sides agreeing not to impose any additional major export controls on the other.
5: The last summit back in May produced a new U.S.-China Board of Trade and Board of Investment. Where do those stand right now?
9: The Board of Trade is a little bit more fulsome now. They, over the weekend, agreed that they would operationalize it, which means that they would just start working on trade issues, identifying $30 billion of goods on both sides in which they could bring down to either standard normal tariff levels or potentially zero tariffs. They could also, if they choose to do so, use the Board of Trade to be a platform to discuss ongoing disagreements. For example, you know, China's domestic economy is deeply unbalanced, and that's translating into global imbalances because of the size of the Chinese economy. And so it's possible that the Board of Trade might be able to tackle those kinds of larger issues, which are important not only for the United States, but for the rest of the world.
5: Last weekend, U.S. and Chinese officials met in New York to discuss AI and the potential dangers of the technology. What did the outcome of those meetings mean for the Trump-Xi summit?
9: Over the weekend, they did finally agree that they would start talking about AI and potentially reach an agreement to notify each other of when serious incidents occur. This is obviously referring to when AI potentially breaks out of its sandbox and starts doing things on the internet that it wasn't meant to do. That's a nice first step. It gets the ball rolling, but there's so much more that needs to be done. We need a lot more communication between Chinese AI companies and experts and those in the United States if we're really going to build guardrails that protect us all.
5: How are the two leaders actually thinking about AI guardrails, given that this is an area of pretty stiff competition between the U.S. and China?
9: Both Xi Jinping and Donald Trump see AI as a race for dominance. They don't want guardrails on their own efforts. They would like to constrain the other side. That said, a lot of the risks that we face from AI are not produced by the two governments per se, but by the technology itself and by potential terrorists and other actors who could do harm. And so both sides have a self-interest in trying to make an agreement about third parties, other kinds of risks. And I think both sides understand or should understand that they can walk and chew gum at the same time, that you can have significant regulation of AI, management of its downsides, and still move incredibly fast.
5: Scott Kennedy is at the Center for Strategic and International Studies. Thank you, Scott.
9: Good chatting with you.
5: In Washington, I'm Kimberly Adams with the Marketplace Morning Report. 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
0: Hello, I'm Bryce Dix. Thank you so much for joining us for Morning Edition on this Wednesday, September 23rd. This is KUBNM and KUBNM HD 89.9 Albuquerque, Santa Fe, also broadcasting on KBOM 88.7 Socorro, KRRT 90.9 Arroyo Seco Taos, KRRE 91.9 Las Vegas, KRAR 91.9 Española, with translators K220 EM Nyeezy, K220 AB Taos, K213 ET Eagle Nest, and K216 CU Cuba. 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
11: From PRX, this is Living on Earth. I'm Steve Kerwood.
12: And I'm Paloma Beltran. In the run-up to the UN Climate Summit, a recent report raises the alarm.
13: It might sound like a small amount of warming, right? You know, 1.5, 2 degrees Celsius. But I'll tell you, when the human body warms up that much, it's called a fever. It's called a pretty serious fever. And in fact, even though you're only talking about a couple degrees on the thermometer scale, you're suffering all sorts of health consequences.
11: Also, learning wisdom from trees.
14: If possible, we should try to think like a tree, to think in a way that's branchy, in a way that's rigorous and pruning away the things that don't work, in a way that's resilient and gnarls around the things that do, and most importantly, in a way that's deeply rooted. And I think if more people could think like a tree, the world we live in would be a very different place.
11: That and more this week on Living on Earth. Stick around.
15: KR News in Washington, I'm Corva Coleman. Iran's president has delivered his address at the UN General Assembly in New York. Iranian President Masoud Pezeshkian claims his country has been victimized by terrorism. He rebutted claims made by President Trump, who addressed the UN yesterday. Speaking through an interpreter, Pezeshkian talked about Iran and its nuclear program.
16: We will not bow our head and give up the right that is inherently ours. We say it clearly. No nuclear weapons and no limitations to peaceful nuclear technology. Our peace will not come in the field of battle. But they must give the needed security to the people and nation of Iran.
15: He also held up pictures of school children who died in an airstrike on a school on the first day of the war. OpenAI is calling for the U.S. to lead in setting global AI safety standards. NPR's John Ruich reports several AI industry leaders will brief the U.N. Security Council today.
17: OpenAI is releasing its proposal at a time of intense debate about how to regulate artificial intelligence after a string of incidents that have raised concern about the technology. It says international safety and security standards are key to answering the question, what does good look like in the mitigation of catastrophic AI risk? AI companies and labs have to take accountability for developing AI safely, it says, but standards will help more stakeholders have a say in how AI evolves. OpenAI says the United States should lead an effort with other countries to develop technical standards for the most cutting-edge artificial intelligence, including for recursive self-improvement, or AI building AI, which many believe could lead to the technology spiraling out of human control. John Ruich, NPR News.
15: The Justice Department alleges the White House stripped three major U.S. news outlets of press credentials because they revealed national security secrets or spread inaccurate information. The Trump administration made its case ahead of a hearing in federal court later today. As NPR's David Folkenflik reports, CNN, MS Now, and Politico filed suit alleging this violated the First Amendment.
18: The White House sent letters Tuesday to the outlets, citing coverage of such matters as the White House ballroom renovations, the depletion of munitions in the war against Iran, and assessments that the midterm convention in Dallas was a dud. The news organizations acknowledge there is no absolute right to White House passes, but they say once that privilege is granted, the president cannot punish them because he simply doesn't like the ensuing coverage. They also cite due process protections in the Constitution. They had no warning or way to appeal the decision. The White House now says they have till Friday to make their case. David Folkenflik, NPR News.
15: And you're listening to NPR News from Washington. The U.S. Supreme Court will, for the third time, take up a congressional redistricting map in Missouri. Lower court federal judges have approved a new map that favors Republican candidates in the midterm election. But the high court has refused to agree, and it has deferred to the Missouri State Supreme Court. The Missouri State Supreme Court has blocked the redistricted map from being used in this year's midterm elections. 5 years ago, there were only a handful of programs in the United States that sent unarmed responders, such as mental health clinicians, to certain 911 calls instead of police officers. NPR's Meg Anderson reports these programs are now in almost 100 cities.
19: Every day, unarmed responders in Durham, North Carolina, are resolving certain 911 calls instead of police officers, things like panhandling and trespassing. Those responders say people still need help with bigger problems like homelessness and drug addiction. Mariela Ruiz Angel, a researcher at Georgetown University, says this tension is playing out across the country.
20: In 2020, that was not the call to action. The call to action was, we don't want another George Floyd situation to happen.
19: She says these programs eventually face a choice. Should they keep managing immediate crises or try to tackle their root causes? In Durham, the city recently launched an initiative to connect people more deeply to resources like medical care and housing. Meg Anderson, NPR News.
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24: From PRX and the Jennifer and Ted Stanley Studios at the University of Massachusetts Boston, this is Living on Earth. I'm Paloma Beltran.
25: And I'm Steve Kerwood. As the UN prepares to hold a climate summit near the end of September, it's warning that current climate policies will lead to at least 1.8 degrees centigrade of global warming, well beyond the 1.5 degrees of the Paris Agreement. 2026 has already recorded one of the hottest summers globally, with deadly heat waves in Europe and catastrophic floods in Nepal, and July became the single hottest month ever recorded in the U.S. Despite the evidence of growing danger, the Trump administration is moving to get rid of regulations that constrain warming emissions from power plants and other sources. We will have more on the U.N. moves and U.S. climate regulatory changes in the weeks ahead. But today, for an assessment of just where we stand in the climate emergency and what the numbers mean, we turn to Michael Mann, climate expert and distinguished professor at the University of Pennsylvania. Welcome back to Living on Earth.
26: Thanks, Steve. Always great to be with you.
25: So first, a quick update on how much warmer it's gotten this year. I mean, there's been some news about it. What do you make of these records that are being or have been broken? And what is hottest versus warmest anyway?
26: I guess it's just a matter of word choice. Hottest sounds a little more serious, more problematic, and scientists are sometimes known for their reticence using mild language that won't offend people. So maybe we like to use warmest, but journalists who want to get our attention will say, no, it's hottest, because that's what people think about. They think about those hot summer days, and those are going to get hotter. So it's about the framing, and it doesn't matter whether it's warmest, whether it's hottest. We are seeing that. We're seeing that at the global scale. We're seeing that at the regional scale with those heat domes that we witnessed here in the U.S. this summer that they were experiencing in Europe. And so, yeah, as long as we continue to burn fossil fuels and generate carbon pollution, the planet continues to warm up. Now, you get a big El Nino event on top of that, which is a natural short-term warming, and you reach brand new levels of warmth or heat that the planet's never seen before. And that's what happened in 2024. That's what is probably going to happen when we look back at 2026 and almost certainly with 2027, with this even bigger El Nino event that is now peaking as we go into the Northern Hemisphere fall.
25: By the way, Michael, to what extent do you think a difference will be made if we reframe the conversation to use the words global warming again instead of referring to what's going on as climate change?
26: Yeah, you know, it's funny because when you talk to scientists who are always looking to be precise about the language, they'll say, well, global warming is just one dimension of climate change. Climate change is the full array of changes that we're seeing in the Earth system as we heat it with carbon pollution. The surface is warming up, but the ice is melting. Air currents are shifting. Ocean currents are shifting. Drought patterns, extreme weather. Arctic sea ice is declining. And so that full array of changes in the climate, that's what we mean by climate change. And global warming, in a sense, is only talking about one component. So if you're a purist, you would make that distinction. To the public, it seems like, hey, why are they changing the language? This was one of the standard contrarian arguments that they used to call it global warming, and then they changed to climate change because they wanted to make it scarier. The irony, of course, is that back in around 2000, the Republican pollster Frank Luntz did a focus group, and there was a secret memo that eventually got released, and he was advising his clients, basically Republicans, that they should use climate change instead of global warming because it sounds less threatening. So if you go by what Frank Luntz said, it would be just the opposite of what the critics are saying. The scientists have used tamer language because they're calling it climate change. If you ask the scientists, they'll say no. Climate change is the better term for the rich array of changes that we are seeing in the planet's climate, and global warming is just part of that.
25: So 1.5 degrees centigrade above pre-industrial levels is a number that many in the climate space are quite familiar with, especially, of course, in association with the development of the Paris Agreement. Keeping the average rise in global temperatures ideally at that level, or at least below 2 degrees centigrade, is what we're hoping for. But what's the importance of maintaining these values, of aspiring to 1.5 degrees, certainly keeping below 2 degrees? What's the harm of going above those numbers?
26: Yeah, you know, there's sort of a shorthand because it's a simple number to talk about, the average temperature of the planet. But what it's a shorthand for is all of the impacts that that amount of warming happens, because there's more warming over the continents than the global average. There's even more warming in the higher latitudes, in the melting Arctic. There are all of the changes in extreme weather events, the heat domes, the wildfires, the floods. And so in essence, this is a thermometer scale, the global average temperature, that is sort of a catch-all for the full array of consequences when the planet warms that much. It might sound like a small amount of warming, right? You know, 1.5, 2 degrees Celsius. But I'll tell you, when the human body warms up that much, it's called a fever. It's called a pretty serious fever. And in fact, even though you're only talking about a couple degrees on the thermometer scale, you know what the consequences of that fever are for you. You're coughing, difficult breathing, you're delirious, you're suffering all sorts of health consequences. And so in a sense, that's the same thing here. That thermometer scale is telling us that Earth is running a fever. And we're seeing the consequence of that fever in terms of the heat domes, the wildfires, the floods, and all of the impacts that it's already having. We're not even at 1.5 Celsius yet, 3 degrees Fahrenheit, basically. And already we're seeing dangerous climate change. So at this point, it's not like we're going to avoid dangerous climate change. It's here. And it's a matter of limiting it as much as we can. We may miss the 1.5 Celsius exit. It looks very likely that will happen now, especially because of 2 years of inaction here in the U.S. with the current administration. But we still go for that next exit. That next exit, 1.8 Celsius, would be a whole lot better than 2, and it's still absolutely achievable. The rest of the world continues to make progress. The U.S. starts to write its course. We can get there.
25: And talk to me about the health and social implications of increases at this scale in climate disruption.
26: We think about the extreme heat is a killer, and thousands of people are dying from just extreme heat events here in the United States that have been made more extreme because of human-caused warming. You have dangerous and deadly flood events, superstorms. So there is a toll that climate change is taking directly that can be measured in terms of lost human lives. We saw several thousand with that Tibetan flood, that glacial collapse, and we can say that was caused by climate change. Those floods were directly related to the melting of a glacier that only happened because of human-caused warming of this planet. So that several thousand people just in that one event, that mortality is attributable to human-caused climate change. And that's not even getting into all of the wildfires and the extreme heat events that we saw this summer, thousands of people who died in Europe because of extreme heat. And so far, I'm just talking about the climate impacts. Now, when you take into account the health consequences of fossil fuel extraction and fossil fuel processing, there are as many as, I think the estimate is that 20% of all excess mortality today can be tied to air and water pollution that's linked to fossil fuels. And so when you put all that together, the climate crisis and fossil fuel dependence is more deadly than the deadliest pandemic that we've experienced yet.
25: Michael, to what extent is the planet warming faster than many scientists had predicted or speculated might not happen?
26: Yeah, so there's a lot of sort of misinformation out there about this. And there's some scientists who are making extravagant claims that I would argue don't actually measure up to, don't actually match the evidence. The planet's average temperature right now has increased almost exactly as much as the model said it would, given our continued burning of fossil fuels. And so if you look at sort of the observations, the global average temperature record, along with the spread among the models that the Intergovernmental Panel on Climate Change used in their last assessment, the observations are right in the center of those model simulations. As I like to say, the truth is bad enough. We don't have to exaggerate that. It's just the reality is that the planet is warming up exactly as we said it would. And those models tell us it will continue to warm more if we continue to burn fossil fuels. So the models have gotten right the overall warming of the planet.
25: But to what extent are the impacts coming faster than what science had predicted? What about the impacts, though? I mean, glaciers cutting loose, these heat waves and fires and all that. To what extent did science predict that?
26: That's exactly right. So many of these impacts are actually happening earlier, or the magnitude of the impact is greater than what we predicted. And the truth is bad enough. The planet is warming up as much as we expected. And the reality is that a lot of the consequences of that warming are worse than expected with regard to extreme weather events, with regard to the disintegration of ice sheets and the sea level rise that goes with that, with regard to any array of impacts. We're seeing, in many cases, impacts that go beyond what we predicted.
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1: It's Living on Earth. I'm Paloma Beltran.
25: And I'm Steve Kerwood. We're back now with Michael Mann, climate expert and UPenn professor. What do you think it would take to get the public level of concern about the climate equal what's being said loudly about artificial intelligence risks?
26: Yeah, that's a great question, Steve, because it's sort of ironic, isn't it, that here we've been sort of yelling at the top of our lungs, we climate scientists, for, you know, decades now, that we've got an existential planetary crisis. You know, it's the warming of the planet. We're seeing the consequences of that every day. And it is jarring in a way to see so much public concern about a potential threat that isn't nearly as far along at this point. It's sort of jarring because, like, we've been telling you we have a crisis for decades and not enough action has been taken. Here, we're just starting to hear, you know, murmurs of a crisis, and the alarm bells are ringing far more loudly. And why is that? And I can tell you, my theory is that it aligns with some of the dystopian narratives that we've been fed, you know, the Terminator, the Matrix, Machine World, Cybernet. People have been served warning through these dystopian Hollywood narratives for a number of years now. And when things happen in the real world that start to align with those narratives, it understandably causes great concern. We haven't, I would say, maybe the entertainment community, our friends in the world of communication, haven't done as good a job in portraying the climate crisis as the existential threat that it is. It's sort of there in the background, and films like Avatar, which are actually premised on environmental destruction, but it's sort of in the background. It's not in the front. It's not really platformed in the narrative. So I think that's part of it, that the public has been led to be concerned about dystopian narratives that look like what's happening in the AI space, but they haven't been as well prepared to see the climate crisis as the existential crisis that it is.
25: So the most recent UN report is saying, look, we're on our way to 1.8 degrees centigrade global increase in temperatures, largely tied to greenhouse gases we're emitting. How inevitable is this? How reversible is this? What can be done at this point if people were to get quite alarmed about this?
26: Yeah, good question, Steve. I mean, the fact is, you know, there's good news and bad news when it comes to what the climate science tells us. With the climate science, the most comprehensive Earth system models that we have now give us a little bit of good news. The good news is that we know that the surface warming ends almost immediately when we bring carbon emissions down to zero. When we stop adding carbon pollution to the atmosphere, the surface of the planet stops warming up. And that has in part to do with the way that the oceans and the plants are continuing to take CO2 out of the atmosphere. So once we stop producing it, those levels start to come down. And it turns out it leads to a stabilization. You basically stop. The surface temperature remains where it was when you stopped emitting carbon. That's the good news, but that's also the bad news. The bad news is that the surface temperature remains where it is when you stop emitting carbon. It means it's elevated at that level for perpetuity. And to the extent that we're already seeing very harmful impacts of less than 1.5 warming, you can imagine how bad it looks if we even elevate temperatures at 1.8 for decades into the future. So there are really two things here. When you're in a climate hole, as I like to say, you've got to stop digging fossil fuels. So we're in a climate hole. We've got to prevent it from getting worse. We've got to decarbonize as quickly as we can. That's task one. That's where our primary focus needs to be. Yes, we may decide that we need to use technology that isn't available at scale now. It may be available at scale decades from now to actually bring those carbon dioxide levels back down so that we can maybe start to cool the planet back down, bring it back to 1.5 or somewhere low enough that it remains more within our adaptive capacity. 1.8 Celsius is going to be tough. More than 2 degrees is going to be really tough. 3 degrees Celsius warming of the planet, where, by the way, we will be if we make no additional progress. If we go with just sort of current policies into the future, the planet will warm up more than 3 degrees Celsius, the better part of 6 degrees Fahrenheit later this century. That would be catastrophic in terms where we start to use words like civilization ending, where we can no longer envision meeting the needs of more than 8 billion people on this planet with diminished food and water and space.
25: So before you go, what keeps you up at night, and what lets you go to sleep?
26: Great questions. What keeps me up at night is the fear that there's an overriding danger here beyond the climate crisis, beyond the environmental crises we face. And in some ways, it's tied to developments in the AI space and the machine learning space. It's disinformation. the greatest threat we face right now, because it's a fundamental threat to democratic governance, is disinformation. The deliberate spread of misinformation for ideological reasons, whether it's climate denial or anti-vax viewpoints that are paralyzing, you know, our ability to deal once defeated epidemics like measles that are now coming back. These are all tremendous threats, but the greater threat is the way that our information ecosystem is being polluted with massive amounts of disinformation, especially through social media, much of it by bad actors who have weaponized social media and are using AI to help make disinformation, as one colleague of mine put it, go infinite. The infinite disinformation, where our environment is so permeated with disinformation that there's no hope of pushing back on it and correcting the record. That's what keeps me up at night. What allows me to sleep is the fact that I have a daughter who's a student here at Penn who's studying AI herself. She's doing AI research. And there is a generation, a young generation of really smart kids who understand the crises we face, including the threat of misaligned AI, and are working hard to try to avert the catastrophes that could lie in store if we make all the wrong choices. And so I guess, put more simply, it's the younger generation. They're what put my mind at ease and allow me to sleep.
25: Michael Mann is the Presidential Distinguished Professor of Earth and Environmental Science and directs the Penn Center for Science, Sustainability, and the Media. Thank you so much for taking time with us today.
26: Thank you, Steve. Always a pleasure, my friend.
25: And if you want to know more about Professor Mann's concerns and experiences, his new book is called Science Under Siege.

0: Despite federal efforts to keep using coal and natural gas for energy, in California at least, renewable energy is ascendant while gas is on the decline. According to the U.S. Energy Information Administration, there was a 15% decrease in gas-fired electricity in California in 2025 compared to 2024, and a 26% drop in the first half of this year compared to the first half of last year. And if you look at how the Golden State compares to the rest of the nation, in 2014, it was producing 10% of the country's total gas-fired electricity. But by 2025, it was down to just 4%. Gas is still needed as a backup and energy source in the cold winter months, but solar and other renewables now power more of the California grid than gas. The renewable advance is thanks in part to an extensive battery energy storage system that can make the most of solar energy even when the sun doesn't shine. Dan Garino, a clean energy reporter with our media partner Inside Climate News, recently reported on how California is kicking its gas habit.
1: It's really striking when you look at it in terms of lines on a chart that you see from the California grid. You used to see gas as the number one resource, especially on days with high demand. So gas is this line very close to the top, if not at the top. And then you see this big bump in the middle of the day for when solar went up. But now you see this other line, this line for batteries, which is batteries that are charging during the day when there's tons of solar power and solar power is inexpensive. And then when the sun comes down, those batteries, many of which are 4-hour batteries, are discharging to support the grid. Having all those batteries, I should say maybe almost completely changes the way that we understand this mix of resources that we need to put together to kind of have power to cover peak hours. So just think of this, like when the sun goes down, if you then have about 4 hours of power from a gigantic group of batteries, if you look at when those batteries can kind of start to come online and then when they will go offline, you have taken the state almost completely through those evening peak hours. And then you go into this late night period when power demand on the grid is much lower because people are going to bed. People are not using resources as much. In the summer, people aren't using air conditioning as much because it's cooling off. So it's this transformation in a way that I haven't seen before. And it's really remarkable to look at a typical summer day in the California grid today compared to even like 4 or 5 years ago. The change has been so great.
0: And Dan, what does California actually do differently from other states across the U.S.?
1: So there are the things that are just the results of California's good fortune, and that is having a ton of sunlight. But then a lot of these things are policy decisions. California made policy decisions to encourage solar power, to have rules that made it so that power providers needed to get certain amounts of renewable or carbon-free resources. And then there were policy decisions later on that encouraged the acquisition of battery power. So you look at vast amounts of solar and vast amounts of battery. Some of this is market-driven. Some of it is because you can put up a battery system and it's going to make money by buying power when it's cheap and selling power when it's expensive. But it is this kind of 1-2 relationship between policy kind of nudging the whole system in a direction and then those resources coming online and being able to succeed in the market.
0: And to what extent is utility scale solar and utility scale battery storage helping California's wallets here? You know, to what extent are they easing energy costs for Californians?
1: So there are a bunch of different ways to look at that. One is that solar and batteries are resources with really big upfront costs, and then you don't have to pay for fuel. And California just built a whole bunch of batteries and storage. The kind of benefits of having those upfront costs been made already will become evident in the future. The other thing you need to talk about in California is just that they are some of the highest electricity rates in the country for a bunch of different reasons. And one of the ones I'll name is that wildfire costs and wildfire liability, but it becomes challenging to talk about batteries and solar and their relation to electricity bills because it becomes tough to kind of disentangle them from all the other things that are going on. But I think that over time, having more resources where you don't have to pay for fuel, that would be a net positive.
0: And as you've covered, Dan, California is kicking its natural gas habit. So aside from battery abundance, what other factors help California be less reliant on gas-fired power?
1: One of the most interesting ones is that the regional grids are getting better at communicating with each other. So California has a grid that is pretty close to just the borders of the state. It's not quite exactly the borders of California. In their other grids, just right outside of that. And they all have different mixes of resources. They have different power plants that they are dispatching and that are generating electricity. The different regions have gotten to the point that they can share electricity on shorter notice than they did before. And what that means is when there's a whole bunch of excess hydropower in Washington and in Oregon, and there are days where there's just more of that than they need up there, California can get some of that electricity. There are grid regions that bump right up against each other, where before they just wouldn't have had that information in time to be able to use it. That makes a big difference. Also, California exports power now. You look at peak summer days, California is sending power to some of those other grid regions. It's increased cooperation and increased sharing generally helps to drive down costs.
0: And Dan, what role does gas still play in keeping the lights on?
1: Well, when we say that gas use in California has gone down substantially. It's gone down in 8 of the last 11 years. Gas is still a pretty significant presence on the California grid, and there's still a whole bunch of natural gas plants. It's a resource that is more useful in the winter when the days are shorter. And remember, California, it's not all sunny Southern California. California is a big state that has a lot of different parts that have different weather patterns. But gas is, while it's down, is still an essential part of the California grid, and it probably will be for a little while. They're kind of this insurance policy. They're basically backup capacity that's available when needed, but it's just not needed very much. And at some point, the cost of having all those plants ready to run, you know, you'll see some of them that are just not worth it to continue to operate them, especially the older ones. It'll be interesting to see over the next, say, 5 years or so, what that looks like.
0: Yeah. And California is, of course, also a leader in electric vehicles. It represents about 35% of all electric cars on American roads. How does the large and growing electric vehicle fleet option factor into the state's efforts to better manage energy loads?
1: Well, I think some of the best opportunities there are ahead. Every single one of those electric vehicles has a big battery on it. And there are some automakers that are making available the equipment to be able to connect those batteries to your houses to act as backup power for the house. And then another step is to be able to have all of those batteries be able to export power for use even beyond the house. It's like if you have a market where, let's say we get to 50% plus electric vehicles, what you have is this battery resource that is absolutely gigantic, and you can find ways to use it. So I'm curious what will happen. That's a logical place for us to see kind of vehicle to home and vehicle to grid technologies used in the US.
0: So Dan, what's the big takeaway here from California's transition away from gas-powered energy into renewables and battery storage?
1: The big takeaway for me is that having this level of renewables doing most of the heavy lifting on the grid is something that a lot of people in the energy business and in the energy world would have said is impossible not that long ago. You go back 10, 15 years, this seems like total fantasy land, what California is doing right now and keeping the lights on. So it just shows that significant change can happen, and there are ways to design a system. You can design a system that has significantly higher levels of renewables than California does now. And we kind of have figured out how to do that. The question is kind of, how do we do it? And how soon are we going to do it?
0: Dan Garino is a clean energy reporter with our media partner, Inside Climate News. Dan, thank you so much for joining us.
1: Yeah, thank you.
0: Northern Hemisphere, and the days are growing noticeably shorter. But many of the songsters of summer are still with us. And as Mary McCann points out in today's Bird Note, they continue to put on spectacular shows.
2: As the sun sets over the Connecticut River, an astounding natural spectacle unfolds. As many as 300,000 sparkling blue swallows tree swallows wing their way from miles around to roost for the evening on Goose Island near Old Lyme. The birds gather on the wing in one immense, tightly choreographed flock, a swirling mass that changes shape from one second to the next, like an immense silken banner or plume of smoke racing with the wind. With dusk at hand, the aerobatic flock, now shaped like a tornado, swoops down into the island's tall reeds. It takes but 15 seconds for the 300,000 birds to vanish into the marsh, where they remain until dawn. Roger Torrey Peterson, Dean of American Birdwatching, wrote of the swallows, "I have seen a million flamingos on the lakes of East Africa and as many seabirds on the cliffs of the Alaska Pribilofs. But for sheer drama, the tornadoes of tree swallows eclipsed any other avian spectacle I have ever seen." Soon, all of Goose Island's swallows will disappear below the southern horizon for the winter. But witnesses will long remember the autumnal spectacle of the birds' mass flight. I'm Mary McCann.
3: For many years, you've heard Mary McCann's warm and lively voice on Living on Earth in Bird Note segments just like this one. But we are saddened to share that on August 7, 2026, Mary passed away at the age of 70 after battling bone cancer. Over the years, Mary McCann brought over 700 Bird Note segments to life, and her beloved voice will live on. And we'd like to think she's out there somewhere, soaring with the tree swallows and other winged wonders. Thanks, Mary. And

0: Thanks, Mary. And we'll miss you.
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4: It's Living on Earth. I'm Paloma Beltran.
1: And I'm Steve Kerwood. Our ancestors swung from their branches. They provide shade, fruits, nuts, oxygen to breathe, and stunning foliage. They outlive us 10 times over and more. And they may hold answers to some of the great questions in life. Journalist and author Robert Moore has been thinking a lot about what trees can teach us about life, aging, thinking, and even how to be better humans. We met up in the summer of 2026 for a meander and chat under the grand trees in a famous Boston area cemetery. With me now is Robert Moore. He's a journalist and author whose latest book is In Trees, An Exploration. Rob, welcome to Living on Earth.
5: Thank you so much for having me.
1: And here we are in Mount Auburn Cemetery in Cambridge. This is probably the most amazing assemblage of trees inside the city limits here because, well, you know a lot about trees.
5: I do. It's true. And I want to add that this is a place I've always wanted to come. This was the first garden cemetery in the United States, which then becomes essentially the blueprint for Central Park, which in some sense becomes the blueprint for the national parks.
1: Wow, I never knew. I just thought this was a great place to go birding during migration season.
5: Well, it's also a beautiful place to look at all these wonderful trees and sit in their shade. And there were a lot of people who did, including Ralph Waldo Emerson, who was strolling through this cemetery in the 1830s and had this profound realization of what he called the noble earth. That was one of the transformative experiences of his life, was walking right here through this very cemetery.
1: So when we think of a tree, Rob, it's usually, you know, the biological definition. But your book, you know, I guess you mention bark, you do mention leaves, but mostly it's a philosophical treatise. So what is a tree then, in your view?
5: Yes, so it's a really hard thing to answer, actually. It's funny. This is something that tree biologists will frequently tell you, is that it is much harder to say what a tree is than people would commonly think. Colin Tudge has a definition. He said a tree is just a big plant with a stick up the middle. And what that means is that it's a plant, it branches, and it has wood. And wood is a really important component because it allows the tree to grow tall. But then if you start thinking about family trees or evolutionary trees, the branching structures that make up our brains, you start to see that it's actually something even larger than that. It's a growth form. It's a way that things grow. They grow by branching, by pruning, by gnarling around the things that work, and then by setting down deep roots. That's what I think that the soul of a tree really is.
1: And we're leaning up against a tree here as we talk. What are we looking at? This thing is humongous and, well, amazing.
5: It is. I was just saying I would love to climb this tree. I believe the tag there says the Castor aurelia, which is not actually a species I'm familiar with. It says it's from East Asia. But one of the things that I love about trees in cemeteries and parks is that they get this wide open branching crown, and it makes them a lot more fun to climb than the trees in British Columbia where I live in the forest, which just shoot straight up out of the ground. You know, when they're growing in a forest, they're shading each other out, so they drop their lower limbs. It makes them a lot harder to climb. This one would be a lot of fun. I mean, it's a beautiful tree, and it has this wide open crown, these long lateral branches. I actually took a tree climbing course with a guy named Ben Atkinson. He's this sort of barefoot, you know, roadkill eating eccentric guy in England. And he makes these videos of himself walking on trees like this. He walks way out onto the branches, sort of tiptoeing out as if on

0: the balance beam, and then he'll jump from branch to branch. And I saw these videos, and I was so moved by them. They're so beautiful. It was kind of taking tree climbing and extending it into the realm of art or dance. And I had tried to climb a tree near where I live not long before that, and had this sort of almost a panic attack. I was gripped by vertigo, and I couldn't make it any higher. And I started to kind of obsess about this question of, like, why do we stop climbing trees, right? Every kid climbed trees that I know. Did you climb trees when you were a kid?
1: Well, of course, but what about you?
0: I did, yeah. I mean, I was a big tree climber when I was a kid, and then I stopped, right? And it happened sometime in my teenage years. You just sort of start to get interested in other things, but also something starts to grow in you. It's a kind of a reluctance, a hesitancy, a fear of taking chances. And as you get older, I think that that sort of pruning away of that wild spirit, that tree climber spirit you have as a kid, I think that that really becomes debilitating. And so I was trying to find a way to break myself out of that and refine that wild spirit. And I thought taking a tree climbing course might be one good way to do that.
1: And you've climbed some big trees. I mean, I think famously in your book, you talk about being with David Attenborough in the Sequoia land. Those trees are tall. It's like a 20-story building. How did you feel up there?
0: I mean, that was one of the most profound experiences I've ever had in a tree, was climbing to the top of that giant sequoia. I climbed to it, the top of a couple of them there in Sequoia National Park, which is such an honor because most people are not allowed to climb those trees. So you're scaling up a rope, you know, an inch thick nylon rope, 250 feet in the air, and you're dangling from a branch. You feel incredibly precarious, but you also feel this sense of awe because you're experiencing the size of that tree, right? I mean, physically, you're experiencing how huge it is, and it's exhausting, and it's scary, and it's beautiful, and you get this incredible view of the forest and the mountains beyond that you'd never get otherwise.
1: What's so special about tree canopies? I think you say the biologists said, there's nothing up there, but in fact, there's all kinds of things.
0: Yeah, so one of the fascinating things about climbing up into a giant sequoia is that you can feel the tree changing as you climb it. The shape of the bark changes, the shape of the needles change. You get to the top and there's a different ecosystem up there. There's all these little wolf lichens and different species that are clinging to the tree. And this is especially true in the coast redwoods. I've climbed a coast redwood as well, which is sort of a, you know, cousin to the giant sequoia. And in the tops of those, you find whole worlds. I mean, you find huckleberry bushes, you find aquatic species that have been living up there for many, many generations. In fact, I once found a bonsai tree, a natural bonsai, a tan oak, that was about 30 years old. It was only about a foot tall, and it was growing in the crook of this branch. So there's a tree growing atop another tree. And that is something that is maybe the last, 30 years has been this realization. They used to think it was an ecological desert up there. They thought it was just bare branches. And now they realize it's an entire ecosystem. And trees are doing remarkable things up there. Redwood trees are learning to drink in the fog through their foliage. Big leaf maples are learning to extend roots out of their branches into the patches of soil and moss to drink in that water. It's really one of the most unexplored regions of our planet is the tops of trees, and scientists are just starting to divine all these amazing facts.
1: A number of people in your book are climbing trees. I'm thinking of Julia Butterfly Hill, for one. What is it that brings these people to the treetops to say something to the rest of us?
0: Yeah, I mean, this is actually not a recent history. This is an unfathomably long history, if you think about it, because we are descended from an arboreal species. We're descended from arboreal mammals, but to some degree, we remain an arboreal species. If you think about it, humans have always been climbing trees, and we're still climbing trees, going all the way back to our ancient hominid ancestors. You know, they were sleeping in nests. They believe that Lucy, the Australopithecus afarensis, would have spent her nights in a nest. And then we came down to the ground, but we were always climbing back up. We were climbing back up to gather fruits and honey. And in fact, there are peoples in, for example, the Congo, who can still climb hundreds of feet high to gather honey. And their bodies are actually shaped differently. They have more dorsiflexion in their ankles. They've trained their bodies to become more arboreal than ours are through this daily practice. And so if you climb trees all the time from the time you're a child until you're an adult, it's incredibly easy for you. I visited a group of people called the Korowai in Papua who live in tree houses. And one of their elders, this guy named Marcus, offered to climb a tree for me so I could just see how good he was at it. And it was astonishing. It was like watching a professional rock climber. He was so graceful. He was so agile. And he climbed to the top of this tree, grabbed a vine, swung into another tree. sat in those branches, you know, with this look of total nonchalance, and as if just to say, this is our home. This is where we as a species belong. We have always been arboreal.
1: So you have a number of interesting factors in your book or issues. Let's see. There's race. There's colonialism. There's Karl Marx. Okay, why do you explore these topics in this book that's called In Trees?
0: Yeah, I mean, I think that that's been a blind spot of nature writing for a long time. The realm of human messiness and human history and domination and injustice are things that we tended to kind of sweep aside so that we could look at the beautiful parts of nature. And this is something that really came to the fore for me when I was talking to a relative of mine. We discovered by tracing my family tree that there's an entire branch of my family tree who are black. And this cousin of mine, Gia, we traveled through Alabama together researching our family history. And one of the points she hammered home, and I subsequently ran across in other people's writings, is that for many black Americans, the experience of a forest and of trees is very different than for white people. For me, I look at trees like these ones and, you know, these symbols of health and nature and peace. And that's it. It's very simple. And for Gia and many other black people in America, there's also a darker history, which is the history of lynching, the history of racial terror that has extended from the time of slavery up to the present day. I mean, in many places, the town's lynching tree still stands in front of the courthouse. And in some cases, they've tried to take that tree down, and the locals have fought to keep it there. So it's still standing today as a reminder of that painful history. And I think it's important to look at that history.
1: Okay. So tell us, where are we going?
0: So what I'd like to do is find the grave of Asa Gray. Asa Gray is known as the father of American botany. He was an important botanist in the 19th century and is someone who I'm kind of fascinated with, both because of that work, but also because he was close friends with Charles Darwin. And there's a great story about Darwin. He sent a letter to Asa Gray in 1857 outlining his theory of evolution. And in that letter, he uses the metaphor of a tree. This is one of the things you find when you look at Darwin's old notes, is that he was thinking in trees. He was drawing little sketches of trees. He was constantly referring to the metaphor of the tree. And that was his way of breaking out of this other model of evolution, which was the tower, the great chain of being, in which human beings are at the top and everything else is sort of arrayed down below. By thinking in trees, he managed to break that apart into something that was quite radical, which was to say that everything that is alive is equally evolved, and it's all related. The term they used back then was consanguinity. Wait, actually, let's ask these people. Sorry. Hi. Do you know where Asa Gray's grave is? Is it straight up here?
2: I think it's that one right by that vehicle.
0: Oh, there we go.
2: Yeah.
0: Okay, thank you.
2: Of course.
0: But so that letter that Darwin writes to Asa Gray ends up being really important, because a year later, Alfred Russel Wallace comes forward with his theory of evolution, which is essentially the same as Darwin's. And Darwin had been sitting on his theory of natural selection for decades and had never put it forward. He was trying to really bolster it before he put it out. And that letter from Darwin to Asa Gray ends up being the key piece of evidence which secures Darwin's reputation. And that's why we think of him as the father of Darwinism and not Alfred Russel Wallace today.
1: We're headed up the ivy path here, huh?
0: That's right.
1: Let's see, is it in here maybe?
2: Oh, it's right here. It's this one.
0: Oh, we were standing right in front of it.
2: No.
0: So there you go. Let's see what it says on the side. Oh, yeah. Asa Gray. Yeah, so this is really a formative figure in not just the history of botany, but the history of our understanding of evolution. And also, I would say, you know, one of the people who really helped spread Darwin's tree-like understanding of the world, his notion of tree thinking. That's actually a term that evolutionary biologists use, is tree thinking, which means seeing evolution as a branching process and not just as a straight road, right? From tiny bacteria to humans, as if we were always evolving towards this state of being human or something. Tree thinking is a really powerful tool to break yourself out of that.
1: So you say that tree thinking is a way people should look at aging in the human experience.
0: I do think so. I think that there's a distinction that is sometimes made between getting old and growing old. And that's one way in which trees can really inform our understanding of how to grow old, because trees grow old beautifully. They're always growing throughout their lives, and they're always shedding. They're always dropping the limbs that don't work. And so I think studying trees is a way that we can learn to grow old gracefully and creatively and to stay branchy throughout our lives. This is something that neuroscientists will tell you is one of the most important things about growing old in a healthy way, is that you got to stay branchy. You got to try new things. You have to take risks. You can't just get winnowed away into these little ruts. You know, I think that that's something that the modern world does to us, is it forces you to specialize, and it makes it so that you just become narrower and narrower as you get older. In some ways, staying branchy is an act of resistance, you know? It's resisting that system that wants to make us into these narrow little instruments.
1: So America is actually very young as a nation. How do you think it could take the power of a tree to grow older in a graceful way?
0: Well, I think one of the beautiful ideas of America has always been that branchiness, the notion of diversity, but diversity and unity, right? E pluribus unum, that is what a tree is. A tree is e pluribus unum. It is many branches and one trunk. And that arborescent growth of the United States has been one of its greatest assets throughout its history. Unfortunately, I feel that we're now living in a time when diversity has become a dirty word and people want to return to some kind of simplistic notion of what America is, that America is a certain type of person. It's a person of a certain race or a certain culture. And of course, that is not true. It's not true historically, but it's also not true in the larger philosophical sense. It's not a beautiful idea. It's not a useful idea. It's a corrupt idea. I mean, I think that one of the great lessons of studying history is to see those gnarls, right? To see all of the challenges that America has gone through, all of the wounds that its people have suffered, and how we've grown around those wounds and hopefully outgrown them. That is, I think, one of the big takeaways of tracing my family tree and then also looking into the history of slavery and Jim Crow and the relationship that Black Americans have with trees forced me to grapple with that in a very concrete way. You can't just paper over history. You know, it's kind of like when you look around and you see the tree roots bulging through the sidewalks. That's what history does. It will come to the fore again, even when you try to cover it up. And the only healthy thing to do, the only useful thing to do, the only wise thing to do is to grapple with that history and to be honest about it, and then hope that we can outgrow it.
1: Tell me, what should people take away from your book?
0: I think that the biggest lesson I try to impart is that, if possible, we should try to think like a tree. What I mean by that is to think in that growth form, to think in a way that's branchy, in a way that's rigorous and pruning away the things that don't work, in a way that's resilient and gnarls around the things that do, and most importantly, in a way that's deeply rooted. And when you start thinking in that shape of mind, I think that what you find is that a lot of our bad habits of thinking, being reductive and simplistic, thinking in binaries, the tree starts to split them apart. And you start to find this broader, more creative, and more relational way of seeing the world. And I think if more people could think like a tree, the world we live in would be a very different place.
1: Robert Moore is a journalist and author, and his latest book is In Trees, An Exploration. Rob, thanks so much for taking the time with us today.
0: Thank you so much. It's been a lot of fun.
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4: 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But you could also feel like a giant. 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It changes everything.
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0: Major tech companies are among growing voices, urging caution about the rapid rise in artificial intelligence. Once a subject exclusively for science fiction, the threat of AI outpacing the ability of humans to control it is now seriously discussed by many leading experts. We'll find out ways tribes and others are working to get ahead of the increasing risk on the next Native America Calling.
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Coltrane's one of those players that you can tell in three notes who it is. And that was Duke Ellington wrote that timeless music there called In a Sentimental Mood. And Duke and John Coltrane made that record back in 1962, In a Sentimental Mood. Today is John Coltrane's 100 years since his birth. And he was a man, an artist, whose search for meaning and ultimate truths came through in his music. And in a way, he was one of the major lights of the 1960s, that whole 60s thing. I am Mark Weber on this rainy Wednesday in Albuquerque and all over New Mexico, September 23, 2026. And right now, let's go to something he recorded. This is like his big, the band that we know him for was called the Classic Quartet. This is like the pre-classic quartet, just weeks before. So this is November 3rd, 1961, live at the Village Vanguard. And this is a tune called The Spiritual. John plays tenor and soprano on this. Eric Dolphy's on bass clarinet. Elvin Jones drums, McCoy Tyner piano, and Reggie Workman is standing in on bass. Jimmy Garrison was still in Ornette's band at the time, but he is on some of these recordings. They've released, when I was growing up, this was one of our major records, Live at the Village Vanguard. It was just a single LP, but now you can get it in a like 5 CD set because they recorded 5 nights from their week there at the Village Vanguard. And so Jimmy Garrison is in a few of these from November, but he'd officially joined John's quartet in December. And here's another piece of information. I was traveling with Bobby Bradford up the coast of California, 15 years ago, and we were listening to Chasing the Train from the Village Vanguard music on the car stereo, and Bobby just kind of idly said that he was there that night. I'm driving, I'm going, what? One of the major records of the 60s. Bobby was living in New York at the time, 61, 62, and he was in Ornette Coleman's band, and he and Ornette were out clubbing that night, and they popped in to see that. So here we go. This is John Coltrane, The Spiritual.

0: John Coltrane, live at the Village Vanguard, The Spiritual.
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0: And thank you to all the folks during last week's fall fundraiser who were able to contribute to the monetary health of this little radio station to keep us hydrated around here.
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0: Next, we're going to listen to a Los Angeles outfit known as the Pan-African People's Orchestra under the direction of Horace Tapscott. But first, I want to read a little poem I wrote for John Coltrane. A Scripture in Sound. Coltrane is the sound of man's search for meaning, the quest for understanding of the life force, of God, an offering and atonement, faith, deliverance, joy, and awe. Like Abraham, he stood on the mountaintop and made his peace with the universe. This journey of John's devotion, gratitude, wonder, benediction, exaltation, humility, genuflecting before the cosmos, salvation, communion, astonishment. He had a gift. Here's the Pan-African People's Orchestra.

Green Sleeves, the classic quartet of John Coltrane in the late, well, December 1961. Green Sleeves, when he was just first getting onto the Impulse record label. I am Mark Weber, and before that was the Pan-African People's Orchestra, under the direction of Horace Tapscott, who you heard on piano. Lester Robertson took that fabulous trombone solo, and Adele Sebastian and Linda Hill were the singers, and I was in the audience, or I was support. When Horace's posthumous autobiography came out, he listed me as a member of the band, believe it or not. That kind of choked me up. I was around a lot. Horace Tapscott. So that was out in Los Angeles. And then what are we going to do now? Oh, you know, I decided to ask Bobby Bradford what Coltrane track I should play, and he just exuberantly said, "Like Someone in Love with Earl May on bass." So here we go, 1957, when John Coltrane was still with the Prestige record label, album he made called Lush Life, which we all had. And this is just a trio with Art Taylor on brushes, Coltrane tenor, Earl May on bass, "Like Someone in Love."

0: 12:54 in the noon hour. That was John Coltrane's classic quartet, 1962, a tune John wrote called Tunji. John wrote an estimated somewhere between 50 and 100 songs over his life. A lot of things were jam and freeform stuff that, you know, so it's hard to actually count how many he did. I am Mark Weber. Yeah, let's see. We got some pre-recorded announcements here.
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0: Thank you, Leah. 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
3: People thought defunding the CPB was going to slow down KUNM. 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
0: Scary to think that I've been here half of those 60 years. Holy cow. Let's listen to, let's go back to the Prestige era record label. John was on Prestige for a long time, and then he went to, well, he did some on Blue Note, and then he wound up at Atlantic, and then he was on Impulse. All of them fantastic periods of John Coltrane music. So right now we're going to go to a longish piece called Training In that John wrote, and he's with the Red Garland Trio. So that's Art Taylor drums, Paul Chambers Arco bass, sounding a bit like Major Holly on this. You'll hear it. And so that's just a trio with Red Garland, of course, on the piano. And here we go, Training In.

Equinox, John Coltrane, in 1960 on the Atlantic record label. Before that, that was Red Garland, and Red Garland is a bad dude. Man, I could listen to his piano all night long. That was a tune called Training In, with John Coltrane setting in with the Red Garland Trio, and way back in 1957. And Equinox, that was Steve Davis on bass, Elvin Jones drums, and McCoy Tyner, and on an album on Atlantic called Coltrane Sound. And Atlantic, we're lucky this stuff survived. You know, there was a tragedy of the archive, or their vault, Atlantic Records vault, caught on fire, and they lost over 5,000, 6,000 reels of unreleased masters and alternate versions and session recordings from 1948 to 1969. Oh, God, it breaks my heart to even think about it. That fire was February 8, 1978, over in New Jersey, where they had their stash. So that's why when you look at Coltrane records, there's not a whole lot of extra takes. And that's why you don't have the Ornette Coleman band when he recorded there, and Bobby Bradford was in the band. That's all missing, too. All kinds of other stuff, you know. So that was that. Last time I saw McCoy Tyner was in Washington, D.C. There's a little club there called Blues Alley. And Janet and I went in there, and the maitre d' set us behind, kind of in the way of a post. So I go to the maitre d', I go, hey, I write for a major jazz magazine. Do you think we could have a little bit better seating? And he goes, cool, man, come with me. He took us up it's a low stage, it wasn't high. And he set us right on stage. I got to sit right behind McCoy Tyner and watch his hands all night. It's just amazing. So that was that. That was Equinox. And right now, I need to say thank you to all and everybody who listened to this little radio station and who saw their way last week during the fall fundraiser to contribute some dough to keep KUNM hydrated. What did I plan on next? Oh, yeah, here's a seasonal tune. This is called After the Rain. John Coltrane, I believe, composed it. This is a classic quartet when he's back on Impulse Records. And I need to hip you to the fact that Pharoah Sanders later, many years later, records a beautiful version of this. Should be playing that. But anyway, this is John Coltrane all day today. So here we go, John Coltrane, After the Rain, with the classic quartet.

John Coltrane on soprano saxophone. I am Mark Weber. We're going to wrap up this Wednesday edition of John Coltrane Birthday, September 23rd. This is 2026. We're going to dial it back to September 23rd, 1995 at the Outpost here in Albuquerque with Paul Gonzalez's band, probably Kanoa Kalihiwa's band also, called Tetragon. And Paul Gonzalez was a disc jockey here for many years, but he's mostly a trumpet player around town. You're going to hear Steve Figueroa on piano, John Belzegai bass, Kenny Batat drums, and Tom Goralnik is a guest sitting in on alto saxophone, and they're going to be playing the John Coltrane tune Spiritual. So you'll hear him playing Spiritual, and then after he's done, Tim Zanes will make a short statement on tenor saxophone. And then if we last that long, this is a 12-minute track, Kanoa Kalihiwa comes in for a minute. But I don't know how far we'll get. But here's Tom Goralnik, alto saxophone, John Coltrane's Spiritual.

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it's Tawny here with you on KUNM for Wednesday afternoon freeform. It's starting to feel a little different around here. Finally, the light is changing. The mornings are starting to get a little cooler. So I've been thinking about the space between summer and fall. So I put together a pretty loose mix for today. Some soul, some dub. I've got some psych, some funk, some music from all over, and some newer stuff too. So basically, it's just a mixed bag of things I wanted to hear together. So no big theme. We're just going to follow the music and see where it takes us. We're going to start with Carol Cool, and this is a cover of Diana Ross's Upside Down. Thanks for keeping it here on KUNM Afternoon Freeform.

That was Prince Fatty and Holly Cook with The Beat Goes On. And before that, Carole Cool with Upside Down. I'm going to let this one play underneath me for a minute. This is Augustus Pablo, one of the great figures in Jamaican dub and reggae with East of the River Nile. This is from his 1977 album of the same name. And you can really hear how much space he gives the melodica and the keyboards. I love starting a show with something like this because it kind of opens everything up. So here is Augustus Pablo with East of the River Nile. Thanks for keeping it here on KUNM.

This is Afternoon Freeform. That was The 5678 with I Walk Like Jane Mansfield. Before that, Laurel Meets the Obsolete with Ave and Reversa. And before that, April March with Garcon Glacon. The 5678 are a Japanese garage rock band that formed in Tokyo in the mid-80s, and they've always had this really great stripped-down sound. A lot of people might know them from Kill Bill, where they perform a few songs in that crazy restaurant scene in the film. We're going to shift gears a little bit now. This next track is by The Shacks. Here is Hands in Your Pocket.

0: That was Ikibi Shakedown with Road Song. That's going to do it for the first half hour of this Wednesday afternoon freeform. I'm Tani Udero, your host today. You are listening to KUNM. We're going to take a quick station break, and I'll be back with some more music. Keep it here.
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0: 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I'm DJ Tani, your host today. And just a couple of quick things before we get back into the music. Albuquerque Zine Fest is coming up. So if you're into independent publishing, zines, comics, prints, all the weird little things people make and photocopy and staple together, that is happening Saturday, October 3rd at Gizmo Arts downtown. And of course, you can find more information about what's happening around town at kunm.org. We're going to take a quick news break, and then I'll be back with some more music, so keep it here.

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3: From the hill,

That was Joe Baton with Keep the Change here on Afternoon Freeform. Before that, War with the Cisco Kid. And we started the hour with Harvey and the Phenomenals, a track called Soul and Sunshine. We've moved a little deeper into the soul and funk side of things, and I'm going to keep following that thread for a while. Coming up, some instrumental Afro soul. I got Nigerian music and some more psychedelic groove coming up for you. But here is the Budos Band. This is King Charles.

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That was the Lejeudeau Sisters with Life's Gone Down Low. This is Wednesday Afternoon Freeform. Thanks for keeping it here on KUNM. In that set, we also heard one of my faves, Manu Dibango with New Bell, Nico Gomez in there with Pa Pa Pa Pa, and the Budos Band with King Charles. I think that was a pretty good run of music there, lots of percussion, horns, and some rhythm, moving between different corners of African funk, soul, and jazz. We're going to slow things down just a little bit and give you an instrumental reset. This is Tunde Mabadu. This is called Viva Disco.

That was Christy Essien Igbagwe with You Can't Change a Man. Before that, Tunde Mabadu with Viva Disco. We've been moving through a lot of different versions of funk and soul today on your Wednesday afternoon freeform. I'm going to keep that going with something a little more contemporary. This is Yin Yin with One Inch Punch. Thanks for keeping it here on KUNM.

Now you put water into a cup, it becomes the cup. You put water into a bottle, it becomes the bottle. You put in a teapot, it becomes the teapot. Now water can flow, or it can crash. Be water, my friend.

We were just listening to Yin Yin with One Inch Punch. We're getting close to the 3 o'clock hour. You are listening to Wednesday Afternoon Freeform. This is KUNM. I'm Tani Udero hosting today's show for you today. And we're going to keep moving through some global grooves for the next stretch. I have some disco lined up, some West African sounds, Turkish psych, and we'll start making our way into some newer electronic music toward the end of the show. I got a lot more music coming up, so keep it here on KUNM.

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We got a lot more music to share here on Afternoon Freeform. Gonna shift a little bit here in this next hour and get into some more modern disco and boogie. This is Mad Honey and Another Taste with a song called Time Is On Our Side.

0: People thought defunding the CPB was going to slow down KUNM. 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
3: We just heard Orlando Julius with the Heliocentrics, a song called In the Middle. Before that, Elton Gunn with Goka Dunya. And we started with Mad Honey and Another Taste, and a song called Time is on Our Side. So we've gone from some modern disco into some Turkish psych and Nigerian psychedelic funk. And now I want to bring it back around to some Latin American psychedelia. Here is Los Destellos. This is called El Bugalú del Perro.

0: You, I'm sure, will remember this tune. It's a very old song. I only have eyes for you.
1: That was Sophia Cordesis with By Your Side here on KUNM. Thanks for keeping it tuned in to Afternoon Freeform. In that set, we also heard Quantic with La Reflexión and Los Destellos with El Boogaloo del Perro. We've moved pretty far from where we started this afternoon, but I kind of like where we've ended up. We're going to stay in this area on the more contemporary side for a little while. I've got some disco, electronic music, and a few things that are kind of harder to categorize. But coming up, I have New Jenny featuring Celia Kamani with Marchea.

That was Promise with I'm Not Ready for Love. Before that, New Jenny featuring Celia Kameni with Marichia. And we're getting into the last stretch of the show now. Thank you so much for keeping it tuned in here. I hope you enjoyed it. You can find the full playlist at our website, kunm.org. We're getting into the last stretch. Things are going to get a little more electronic, maybe a little stranger from here. Up next, here is Salt with Good Things Will Come After the Pressures.

You are tuned into KUNM. We were listening to La Luz with Strange World. Before that, Preview 73 with Afternoon Lovin'. And we heard from Salt with Good Things Will Come After the Pressures. I hope so. We're down to the last two tracks for today. I'm going to let these play all the way through and take us out without too much more talking. This next one is Broadcast with Chord Simple.

And this is The Comet Is Coming with Lucid Dreamer taking us out today. I want to say a huge thank you to everyone who donated during KUNM's fall fundraiser. It really means a lot to all of us here, and it's what keeps the station and all of this music on the air. Thank you so much for spending the afternoon with me today. I'm Tani Udero. This has been Wednesday Afternoon Freeform. Take care, and I'll see you next time.

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0: Jensen has been remarkably good at getting what he wants out of the president.
1: The CEO of NVIDIA has the ear of the Trump White House.
2: And that means good business for the AI chip giant.
1: 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I'm Scott Detrow.
2: And I'm Juana Summers. Ahead of a big summit between President Trump and Chinese President Xi Jinping, we'll hear how China views the U.S. in this moment.
3: Chinese people tend to rank the United States very low in favorability, a low 30s out of 100.
1: And a TV writer behind hit shows like The Office and Parks and Rec says he's very worried about what the latest mega studio merger means for his industry.
4: When two giant companies merge, there's a lot of redundancy. The company has taken on an enormous amount of debt. And when you have a lot of debt and there's redundancies, you fire people.
2: Those stories and more after this summary of the day's news.
5: Live from NPR News in Washington, I'm Ryland Barton. Ukraine's president is urging world leaders to help end what he calls Russia's crazy war against his country. The U.S. and European countries are worried that the conflict is spreading, as NPR's Michelle Kellerman reports.
6: Ukrainian President Volodymyr Zelensky says it's madness that Russia keeps fighting to try to take Ukrainian land, even as Ukrainian drones and missiles damage Russia's energy sector. He's offered a ceasefire if Russia stops bombing civilian infrastructure and blocking grain shipments. Secretary of State Marco Rubio came out of talks with Russia's foreign minister, saying both sides are interested in limited steps on grain and energy.
7: It doesn't solve the war, but it does, I think, in some ways, potentially alleviate some of the global pressures that are being felt as a result of that.
6: But Europeans say Russia is expanding the conflict and threatening NATO airspace. The U.S. Ambassador Mike Waltz calls that unacceptable. Michelle Kellerman, NPR News, New York.
5: Staff at Camp Mystic in Kerr County, Texas, are being investigated for manslaughter and other criminal offenses. 28 people died at the girls' summer camp in July 2025 during flooding in the state's hill country. Kaylee Hunt from member station KUT reports.
8: Court records show Texas Rangers executed 14 search warrants against the owners of Camp Mystic and several of their staff members. The warrants, which were executed last week, allow the Rangers to investigate their personal electronic data from the deadly flooding event last year. The documents show Rangers believed the camp may have committed multiple criminal offenses, including manslaughter, criminally negligent homicide, and injury to a child. By failing to fulfill its operator's duty to prepare for, monitor, and actively respond to recognize hazards during the flooding. It's not clear when or if a case against the camp will be presented to a Kerr County grand jury. For NPR News, I'm Kaylee Hunt in Austin.
5: President Trump says he supports a temporary ban on U.S. diesel exports as prices hover at record highs. NPR's Windsor Johnston reports diesel's averaging about $6.50 a gallon nationwide.
9: Even drivers who never put diesel in their own tanks could still end up paying more at the checkout line. When businesses pay more to move goods, some of that expense gets passed along to consumers. Mark Wolf is with the National Energy Assistance Directors Association.
10: For diesel fuel is essential for trucks, for deliveries. And I think that those prices are being passed on as we speak. And so grocery costs are going up because groceries have to be delivered by trucks.
9: Wolf says perishable foods could be among the first places consumers notice the difference because they're delivered daily. The Trump administration is now weighing a full or partial ban on diesel exports, but some energy officials warn that could push prices higher in parts of the country. Windsor Johnston, NPR News.
5: Major U.S. stock indexes sank today. 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
11: Live from KUNM in Albuquerque, I'm Mark Haslett. Doña Ana County commissioners have confirmed that they won't fill a vacant seat in the New Mexico House of Representatives until after Election Day in November. The Albuquerque Journal reports State Representative Joanne Ferrari, a Las Cruces Democrat representing House District 37, retired at the end of July, just 5 months before her term was up. Ferrari's early departure left the decision of appointing a temporary successor to the county commissioners. Ferrari had endorsed temporarily appointing Democratic candidate Lori Martinez to her seat ahead of the election. Martinez will face Republican candidate Isabella Solis. After weeks of debate, Doña Ana County commissioners made their decision without a formal vote. You're with listener-supported KUNM.
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11: 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People say they're more likely to choose a Democrat to represent them in Congress and feel Democrats would be better at tackling top issues like the economy and foreign policy. Details about the results of that poll coming up in about 20 minutes. 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
1: On KUNM, it's 12 minutes until 5 o'clock. Still to come during today's All Things Considered, how relevant is the United Nations? We'll hear NPR's Mary Louise Kelly speaking with former U.S. Ambassador to the United Nations, Susan Rice. 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
1: And we do hope that you join us for that broadcast. That's tomorrow morning at 9. Today's commodity prices, as reported by Bloomberg, West Texas Intermediate crude oil at $92.52 per barrel. That's up 36 cents. Live cattle at $222.35 per hundredweight. That's up $2.90. Most of central and eastern New Mexico remains under a flood watch. This includes Santa Fe and Las Vegas. This evening, sunset at 7:01 in Albuquerque and the Middle Rio Grande Valley. We've got a 70% chance for more rain, with chances for rainfall decreasing overnight. Lows in the mid to upper 50s. In northern New Mexico, a 90% probability of overnight showers and storms. Low temperatures across the northern part of the state in the low to mid 50s.
0: From NPR News, this is All Things Considered. I'm Juana Summers.
3: And I'm Scott Detrow. I am a big fan of The Muppets. I am also a fan of Seth MacFarlane, the creator of Family Guy and other shows. So you can imagine my surprise and delight when I heard MacFarlane, who is an accomplished singer, was releasing an album full of Muppets music.
4: Along in search of good times and good news with good
3: that song is originally sung by Kermit the Frog and Fozzie Bear in the Muppet movie. MacFarlane says these are modern classics on par with the Great American Songbook.
5: You know, these are all songs that creatively, to my ear, fit very nicely in the same, you know, list of songs that were recorded by Sinatra and Crosby and, you know, these vocalists of that era.
3: The album is called Seth MacFarlane Sings the Muppets, and it includes a lot of the hits like Kermit's ballad, Bein' Green.
6: It's not that easy being green, having to spend each day the color of the leaves.
3: Which we should note, a certain other classic crooner also covered.
6: Could be.
5: Sinatra did do a version of Bein' Green in the 70s, and it worked very well.
7: It's not easy being green. It seems you blend in with so many other ordinary things.
5: And you know, I can only imagine that if he had continued to, you know, record with that kind of output into the 80s, he probably would have touched on some of these other tunes as well.
3: Yeah, and that, of course, is on this album. How did you approach that arrangement? It didn't seem to me like you made that many changes from kind of the Sinatra-style Bein' Green compared to some of the other songs.
5: Yeah, I mean, that song is, you know, no one really messes with that song too much. We did it a little bit more of like a slow swing.

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5: Fault lines in our world are widening. Cracks have become canyons.
6: Is the United Nations still relevant?
7: That question is on the minds of many as world leaders gather at the UN General Assembly in New York.
6: It's Wednesday, September 23rd, and this is All Things Considered from NPR News. I'm Juana Summers.
7: And I'm Scott Detrow. We'll bring you the latest from the General Assembly, where behind the scenes, diplomats are working to find a way to de-escalate the war.
8: I think the fundamental challenge, and it's really at the core of what Iran needs to decide, do they want to be a country or do they want to be a revolution?
6: And we speak to a ProPublica journalist about the connections between a defense contractor and Senator Susan Collins and how the FBI was at one time looking into it.
9: I think this story gives a rare backroom take on all of the sort of mechanisms and hydraulics of how money buys influence here in D.C.
7: First, this newscast.
10: Live from NPR News in Washington, I'm Ryland Barton. A federal judge appeared inclined today to order the White House to restore the White House press passes of journalists from CNN, MS Now, and Politico. U.S. District Court Judge Timothy Kelly said that, according to precedent, it was clear that President Trump violated the news outlet's constitutional right of due process when he banned their journalists from the White House. NPR's David Folkenflik has more.
11: So even the president has acknowledged ahead of this hearing that he thought it was likely he would lose and indicated he would appeal. He said so on Truth Social. But he's enabled us all to be talking about this. This is a real issue with First Amendment implications, right, as well as due process implications. And yet we're not talking so much about how the war is going, whether or not gas is and oil are getting out through the Straits of Hormuz. We're not talking about his underwater approval ratings. We're not talking about Republicans who are in tight races running away from him. We're not talking about the economy. Right now, that may be a net plus for the president, even as in court at the moment, he's on the back foot.
10: NPR's David Folkenflik reporting. Ukrainian President Volodymyr Zelensky told the UN today that Russia's war will soon spread to other parts of Europe and called on allies to force the Kremlin to end the war before another brutal winter. NPR's Joanna Kakissis reports.
12: Zelensky said that more than 248,000 Russian soldiers had been killed or wounded in Ukraine over the last 8 months.
13: We have an archive of drone videos, videos showing thousands and thousands of Russians losing their lives in kill zones.
12: Zelensky also detailed how Russia's war is hurting the world. He talked about grain shortages, rising fuel prices, and the race to develop even more lethal drone warfare.
13: As early as next year, there is already a real possibility that AI, not only people, will begin to decide what happens on the battlefield.
12: We need peace, he said, before we reach that point. Joanna Kakissis, NPR News, Kyiv.
10: There's growing concern that President Trump could deploy National Guard troops around polling locations. That's despite laws barring such action, as NPR's Kat Lonsdorf reports.
0: A growing number of Democratic lawmakers, retired military leaders, and civil society organizations are seeking assurance from the Trump administration that the military will not be deployed to polling places, while also preparing for such a move to occur. Having federal troops or armed agents near the polls is clearly barred by federal law. But President Trump and several other key officials have recently sidestepped direct lines of questioning around the issue. And Trump has already shown a willingness to deploy the military domestically, particularly the National Guard. Meanwhile, voting officials across the country say they plan on administering the midterms as usual and are assuring voters there are plans in place if federal agents do show up to the polls. Kat Lonsdorf, NPR News.
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14: Live from KUNM in Albuquerque, I'm Mark Haslett. An unusual surge of rainfall across New Mexico marked the first days of autumn this week. There's been some heavy flooding statewide. The Albuquerque Journal reports some areas received more than 5 inches of rain last night. There were multiple water rescues across the state. The Mora County Sheriff's Office recovered two people on County Road A-005, also known as Monte Aplanado Road. Albuquerque Fire Rescue responded to a man who reportedly fell into an arroyo. He was taken to a hospital shortly afterward. Elsewhere around Albuquerque, fire rescue crews responded to a vehicle sinking in flooded roadways in the Tijeras Arroyo behind Poinsettia Drive Southeast in the Four Hills area. No injuries were reported. The New Mexico National Guard says crews are positioned to assist in rapid water rescues as needed, and two high water vehicles are staged in Las Vegas to provide additional support. Rainfall was scattered across the state, although northeastern New Mexico has reported the most rainfall. Mora County received more than 5.5 inches of rain, while Taos got about 4.5 inches of rainfall. Northwest Albuquerque received about 1.25 inches worth of new rainfall. In southeastern New Mexico, Roswell recorded 1.5 inches. Western New Mexico saw less rainfall than the rest of the state. Farmington and Gallup each received less than 1 inch of rain.
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